Welcome to the DJ Lucky Minis Show. I'm your host, Pace Wykamp, also known as DJ Lucky Minis. And it's finally summertime. It's finally hit May. I am officially a college graduate from Ball State University, and I could not be happier. So to celebrate, I'll be playing classic tracks from my playlist that reflect a good vibe and summertime. That first song was Judy by Andy Schaaf, and we'll be continuing things with Once Again by Matthew Bogard.

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Take a plane, form your life anywhere, any kind. We don't care, you decide, but don't be late. It won't wait for you.

0: That was Manamana by Cake, and you're tuned into the DJ Lucky Minnis Show on 91.9 WITT, your home for community radio in Indianapolis and the surrounding area. 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
1: É tão legal pegar um monte de gente. 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

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I'm, of course, your host, Pace Weikamp, a.k.a. 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
1: This is Matt Masters, host of the Rockin' Rhythm Review, heard here on 91.9 WITD, weekdays at noon. So what can you expect to hear on the Rockin' Rhythm Review? Rough-hewn rockabilly, bawdy back-alley blues, jet-propelled jazz, atomic rock and roll, and primordial rhythm and blues from that seminal score of years, 1945 to 1965, the epoch known as Rockin' Rhythm.
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0: This is Democracy Now!
1: Reuters uncover efforts by elements of the federal government to probe the limits of state power in administering elections. This included investigations into the 2020 election, efforts to inspect voting machines, and investigations into voter fraud, hoping to find evidence of non-citizens voting.
0: With the November midterm elections less than 6 months away, President Trump's moving to take greater control over elections in at least eight states. We'll speak to investigative journalist Ned Parker. He also just won a Pulitzer Prize this week for his reporting on Trump's targeting of political enemies. Then to Arizona Congressmember Adelita Grijalva. This week, she went inside two ICE jails.
2: This is not about safety. It is about private businesses making a ton of money off the backs of our immigrant community. As a mom of three kids, I don't know how else to describe the look in other moms' eyes when they don't know what's going on with their babies. It's traumatizing. Dilley has to close, but so do all the other facilities.
0: And we'll talk to an indigenous elder in Arizona where construction crews building a second border wall have destroyed a portion of a 1,000-year-old Native American archaeological site in the Sonoran Desert. Finally, to an often forgotten group of workers caught in the middle of the war on Iran. Over 20,000 seafarers who've been stranded on ships for over 2 months. All that and more coming up. Welcome to Democracy Now!, democracynow.org, The War and Peace Report. I'm Amy Goodman in Minneapolis. President Trump's insisted the ceasefire with Iran is holding after U.S. forces exchanged drone, missile and gunfire with Iranian vessels in the Persian Gulf. U.S. Central Command said it's responding to what it called unprovoked attacks, while Iran said it had retaliated after U.S. Navy ships targeted an oil tanker in Iran's territorial waters. A spokesperson for Iran's armed forces said U.S. airstrikes hit civilian areas in southern Iran. Meanwhile, air defenses were activated in the capital, Tehran, where multiple explosions were reported overnight. In a call with ABC, President Trump described the U.S. bombings as a love tap and insisted the ceasefire is still ongoing. Iran's foreign minister, Abbas Araghchi, condemned the attacks, writing, quote, "Every time a diplomatic solution is on the table, the U.S. opts for a reckless military adventure," he said. Meanwhile, the United Arab Emirates says it intercepted several drones and missiles launched from Iran. A new report finds authorities in the UAE have arrested and deported up to 15,000 Pakistani workers, many of them Shia Muslims, without formal charge. New Lines magazine reports many of the workers were deported with little more than the clothes on their backs without being given the opportunity to withdraw money from banks or settle their financial affairs, even after spending years or decades working in the UAE. Meanwhile, an estimated 20,000 seafarers remain stranded in the Persian Gulf amidst the closure of the Strait of Hormuz. This is an Indian sailor who returned to India Thursday after he spent weeks trapped at an Iranian port while U.S. and Israeli missiles and drones exploded around his ship.
3: We did not have internet and there was no way to communicate with our families back home. We were quite tense and our relatives also were under a lot of duress back home. Subsequently, even getting food became difficult. Around 200 people, Indians, are still stranded there.
0: Later in the broadcast, we'll speak with representatives of two maritime workers' unions. An Israeli airstrikes targeted an ambulance in southern Lebanon, killing a paramedic and leaving another wounded. The killing was one of 12 reported by Lebanon's health ministry Thursday, with two children among the dead. Meanwhile, Israel's issued forced evacuation orders to a dozen more villages in southern Lebanon. The UN warns over half of Lebanon's 5.8 million people are in need of humanitarian aid after Israeli strikes since March killed at least 2,700 people and displaced over a million from their homes. The Trump administration's imposed more sanctions against Cuba, ignoring warnings from the United Nations, which denounced the U.S. fuel blockade on the island as energy starvation. Secretary of State Marco Rubio said Thursday the new sanctions target an enterprise group linked to the Cuban military that oversees significant portions of Cuba's economy. Meanwhile, Brazilian President Luiz Inácio Lula da Silva met with President Trump at the White House Thursday. Lula later spoke from the Brazilian embassy in Washington, D.C., where he said Trump privately signaled he had no plans to launch a U.S. military operation on Cuba.
4: If he needs help to discuss Cuba's situation, I am at his disposal, because I heard, if the translator is right, that he said he is not thinking of invading Cuba. That was said by the interpreter, and I think it's a great sign.
0: In Mali, at least 30 people were killed in a series of attacks reportedly carried out by al-Qaeda-affiliated fighters. This comes after armed Tuareg separatists last month joined fighters with an al-Qaeda-linked affiliate in a massive coordinated attack on the capital Bamako, as well as four other cities across Mali. Tennessee's Republican-dominated state legislature Thursday approved a new congressional map that breaks up a decades-old district in the majority black city of Memphis into three Republican-leaning districts. Governor Bill Lee promptly signed the legislation into law. Republicans believe the new map will help their party sweep all nine of Tennessee's House seats. The legislation passed after Democratic lawmakers linked arms and walked out of the Tennessee House chamber as protesters shouted slogans including "No Jim Crow" and "Black Votes Matter." Three protesters were arrested, including Keyshawn Pearson, the brother of state rep Justin Pearson. This follows last week's Supreme Court ruling gutting Voting Rights Act protections for majority black districts. New York State is preparing to ban federal agents from wearing face masks as part of a sweeping package of immigration protections included in New York's budget deal announced Thursday. The measures would also prohibit state and local officials from collaborating with ICE, ban ICE from using New York jails to detain immigrants, and prohibit agents from searching hospitals, schools, and churches without a warrant signed by a judge. In response, Trump's so-called border czar, Tom Homan, threatened to flood New York and other cities and states nationwide with federal agents if they refused to collaborate with Trump's mass deportation campaign. Homan spoke Tuesday from a border security expo in Phoenix, Arizona.
5: So what's going to happen to places like New York and these other people that want to pass this ridiculous legislation not to work with us? We're going to flood the zone. You're going to see more ICE agents you ever seen before. So congratulations, because when we send these teams out there, we'll find a bad guy, most times we do, and when we find a bad guy, he's with others. Others who may not be a priority target, but they're in the country illegally. They weren't people we were looking for, but we found them during these operations. Well, guess what? They're coming too.
0: An investigation by The Guardians found during the first 7 months of Trump's return to office, federal immigration agents arrested the parents of at least 27,000 children, including thousands of U.S. citizens. Advocates have warned of a new family separation crisis that could be far worse than Trump's first term. In related news, an Arizona judge has ordered the expedited deportation of the parents of an 18-year-old with terminal cancer, who for weeks has pleaded to reunite with his mom and dad. Kimma Gonzalez was born in Chicago and has stage 4 colon cancer. He left Chicago and returned to Mexico after his parents were detained while attempting to cross back into the United States after the request for a humanitarian visa was denied. The couple hopes to reunite with their son, who doesn't have much time to live, but have been held in ICE custody since mid-April. Illinois Congressmember Delia Ramirez, who represents Chicago, advocated for Kevin's parents' hearing to be fast-tracked in order for them to return to Mexico and reunite with their son in his final moments. A series of leaked audio recordings has revealed the United States and Israel, with support of Honduras, have been involved in a scheme targeting leftist governments in Latin America. The groundbreaking investigation was led by the news outlet Diario Red en America Latina and the website HondurasGate. It exposes how former Honduran President Juan Orlando Hernandez, with the support of current Honduran conservative President Nasrias Fura, President Trump, and Argentina's right-wing leader Javier Milei, had conspired to disseminate fake news with the intention to destabilize the leftist governments of Brazil, Colombia, and Mexico. Trump pardoned Juan Orlando Hernandez in December after he was convicted of drug trafficking and sentenced to 45 years in a U.S. prison. This comes as the independent Central American outlet El Faro said Thursday the assets of two of its staff members, including a bank account, were frozen by the government of Salvadoran President Nayib Bukele. Since Bukele came to power, El Faro has published massive investigations into allegations of corruption and the Bukele administration's relation with some of El Salvador's most powerful gangs. Several of El Faro's journalists have been forced into exile due to threats and surveillance from Bukele's government. El Faro director Carlos Dada said, quote, "These are not fiscal measures. They are political measures trying to silence us," unquote. In related news, the U.S. State Department's canceled the tourist visas of several board members of Costa Rica's leading national newspaper, La Nación, over its critical coverage of Costa Rican President Rodrigo Chavez, who's a close ally of President Trump. The newspapers reported on allegations of sexual harassment and illegal campaign financing by Chavez. The UK's Health Security Agency says it's identified another suspected case of hantavirus in a British national who traveled on a luxury cruise ship hit by the virus. Three people have died since April from the hantavirus outbreak aboard the MV Andeas. Four others where confirmed cases remain hospitalized. Hantavirus infections are often fatal in humans. The disease is usually spread by rodents, though in rare cases can be transmitted among people. The World Health Organization's Director of Pandemic Preparedness tamped down concerns over a global public health emergency, saying, quote, "This is an outbreak on a ship, and we do not anticipate a large epidemic," unquote. And the Shell oil companies reported its highest profits in years after Trump's war of choice against Iran sent global oil prices skyrocketing. On Thursday, Shell reported $6.9 billion in profits during the first quarter, exceeding shareholder expectations. Collectively, the six largest European fossil fuel companies reported $22 billion in profits during the first 3 months of this year. This comes as a new report by the office of Massachusetts Senator Ed Markey finds the average U.S. family with two cars can expect to pay an extra $1,750 at the pump this year compared to what they were paying before the war. Meanwhile, U.S. auto loan debt has hit a record high of nearly $1.7 trillion. On Wednesday, President Trump's senior economic advisor, Kevin Hassett, boasted to Fox Business U.S. credit card spending is through the roof.
6: In fact, I had the head of one of the big five banks in my office yesterday going through the credit card data. And just as Secretary Bessent said, credit card spending is through the roof. They're spending more on gasoline, but they're spending more on everything else, too.
0: And those are some of the headlines. This is Democracy Now!, democracynow.org, the War and Peace Report. I'm Amy Goodman in Minneapolis with Juan Gonzalez in Chicago. Hi, Juan.
7: Hi, Amy, and welcome to all of our listeners and viewers across the country and around the world.
0: Well, Juan, I'm really looking forward to seeing you Saturday night at the Music Box, the theater in Chicago, where the film about Democracy Now!, Steal the Story, Please!, is going to screen. And we'll be together doing the Q&A after with the film's directors, Tia Lesson and Carl Diehl. On to today's headlines. Tennessee's Republican-dominated state legislature has approved a new congressional map to carve up the state's only black majority district in an effort to help Tennessee Republicans secure all nine House seats. Tennessee Republican Governor Bill Lee quickly signed the bill into law. Similar efforts to rapidly redraw maps are underway across southern states following the Supreme Court's gutting of the Voting Rights Act last week. The gerrymandering is just one part of a larger Republican push to overhaul the nation's electoral system. A new investigation by Reuters details how the Trump administration is seeking to gain federal control over elections in at least eight states, using investigations, raids, and demands for access to balloting systems and voter ID records. We're joined now by Reuters investigative journalist Ned Parker. Earlier this week, he and his colleagues at Reuters won a Pulitzer Prize for documenting how President Trump has used the levers of government to punish his political enemies. Ned Parker, congratulations on the Pulitzer. We want to get to that investigative series that you did, but we want to begin with your latest investigation. It's headlined, How Trump is Moving to Control U.S. Elections, One State at a Time. Start off by just laying out how he's doing this.
8: Right. What we did in this piece is we really examined the ways that the federal government, the Trump administration, is probing the boundaries of state and local administration of elections by doing things such as the raid in Fulton County, Georgia in January, having a senior Justice Department official contact two election clerks in Missouri to see if he would, they could get access to their voting machines. We've also found out about investigations in Ohio by Homeland Security into voter fraud. So there are things across the board. The questioning of the Secretary of State's office in Nevada by the FBI about data related to the 2020 election. All of this I would describe as a probing by the federal government about what's possible, how much more they can exert power over states and localities regarding the coming election. And it's a black box, really, how far this goes. The election experts we spoke to, They really see this as a testing of the waters, and what comes next is a really an open question.
7: And Ned, President Trump has mentioned in the past trying to federalize elections, which are clearly always have been run at the state level. But what you're seeing is a state by state effort to basically go under the radar.
8: Right. Well, what we did was we documented the eight states where there have been operations. So this is everything from the raid in Fulton County, Georgia, ongoing federal investigations in Arizona into the 2020 election, a similar effort in Nevada, and then things like a former Trump administration official, now a lobbyist, who made calls to Republican clerks, county clerks in Colorado, representing himself as working on behalf of the White House, seeking access to voting machines. And in one case, a clerk from a large county said he received a call from a senior cyber defense official from Homeland Security to seek access to his county's voting machines. And he said no. When we asked the White House about this and Homeland Security, while they said that the White House declined to comment about the lobbyist, and Homeland Security basically declined to answer about whether or not there was a call from a senior cyber defense official in their agency to this local county clerk who's Republican. And what's really interesting in all of this is that you see real pressure on local officials, certainly state officials, but on local officials. And this cuts across the board. It's a nonpartisan issue. We're talking about Republican clerks, clerks who are Democrats, people who are independent, who administer elections. And as you said, elections have always been administered by state and local officials. And what we're seeing is the Trump administration in some ways is seeking to relitigate the 2020 election. And they're also seeking to impose federal authority over the administration of elections. And this is the local issues we're talking about. And then things like the Trump administration's executive orders seeking to create a national registry of voters, seeking to require documentary proof of citizenship. There are like many, many aspects to this, a top-down effect with both Trump, the Trump administration and Republicans in Congress trying to create these proof of citizenship requirements to register to vote. And then this, what we were describing as these efforts, whether with raids or contacts to local officials or investigations that are impacting officials who day in, day out are just doing their jobs in counties and states.
7: Now, your investigation also notes that at the same time, the Trump administration is slashing the budget and the staff of the Cybersecurity and Infrastructure Security Agency. Could you talk about what that agency's role is and why its efforts are being curtailed?
8: Sure. Well, CISA was created in the first Trump administration, and the head of CISA, that's the Cyber Defense Agency, The original head was fired in 2020 shortly after the presidential election when he said that election was fair, honest, and one of the best elections in U.S. history. And since the president was disputing his successor, Joe Biden's victory, he fired the first head of CISA. And what we've seen in this term is at the very beginning of his administration, the Trump administration basically cut the budget of CISA and laid off many of its staff. Along with that, secretaries of state and other senior election officials have described how they've stopped receiving intelligence briefings about threats to elections. That has not happened, according to them, in the first Trump since Trump returned to power, was reelected. Likewise, local officials, county clerks who would receive security assessments from CISA no longer receive those, and they're having to resort to hiring contractors. So it kind of creates strain, stress. It results in the spending of money. If counties have that money to try to bolster their cybersecurity, there's a vacuum in effect, and there's a sense of disaffection on the state and local level regarding services that they had received before to help create a secure environment for elections.
0: Ned Parker, tell us about the lobbyist Jeff Small. Three clerks told Reuters he raised the possibility of White House partnerships with their offices and discuss accessing voting machines.
8: Right. So what we were able to confirm is that he contacted about 10 clerks, all Republican clerks in Colorado. Small had been in the first Trump administration working in the Department of the Interior. He then worked for Congresswoman Laura Boebert. And recently he joined a lobbying firm that's works in D.C. and out west, and he did this outreach, introducing himself as working on behalf of the White House, and with some clerks. He spoke about wanting to access machines and to have a partnership with local officials. He arranged one call with a clerk that we spoke to from El Paso County in Colorado. A senior member, the clerk said he then received a call from a senior official from CISA, the Cyber Defense Agency, who then made the ask that other clerks say that Small had made to them. This cyber defense official asked for access to the El Paso County clerk's voting machines and talked about how he wanted a partnership between local clerks and the Trump administration to advance the president's election agenda because it wasn't moving quickly enough. That's what the clerk said. And Homeland Security, when we asked them for comment about this, they did not address the content of Small's call. They said that Jeff Small did not represent the DHS in any formal way. They didn't dispute that there was some connection, but they said there was no formal relationship. And they did not comment on the senior cyber defense official who the clerk said had called him. But this is an example, I believe, of this kind of probing we're talking about. We also saw this in Missouri, where a senior Justice Department official called two county clerks and made a similar ask, and that was in September. The calls in Colorado were in July. The calls to Missouri were in September. And what's interesting in all of this is that these clerks, who are conservative, they believe in their job, their work, and the law, and they saw these requests to access machines as violating state law, and they said no. And all of these clerks really describe an immense pressure on them. They see elections as becoming so highly politicized, and it makes their work so much harder.
7: And then I wanted to ask you about another investigation. Congratulations for winning the Pulitzer, you and your colleagues at Reuters, on this story about the Trump administration going after its perceived enemies. You and your colleagues at Reuters documented at least 470 targets of retribution under Trump's leadership. Could you talk about that?
8: Sure. Well, thank you for the congratulations for myself and my colleagues. Yes, what we did was we created a criteria of what we would define as retribution, and that was looking at efforts to intimidate and punish opponents of the Trump administration based upon either personal feuds or ideological feuds or attempts to just assert power. And what we found in our count of 470 targets was that it really cut across all aspects of American society. We are looking at corporations, law firms, universities, the media, politicians, former members of the military. It is quite striking. People like Dr. Anthony Fauci. And it just showed how so much had happened so quickly, where this administration had really sought to assert its dominance against people, businesses, and institutions that it viewed as enemies.
0: So one of the people mentioned in your Pulitzer Prize-winning Reuters investigation is Newark, New Jersey Mayor Ross Baraka. Last year, ICE agents arrested him outside the newly opened ICE jail run by GEO Group called Delaney Hall in Newark. Mayor Baraka was there with three Democratic members of Congress from New Jersey for an oversight tour. I want to go to Mayor Baraka speaking to Democracy Now! Last year.
9: They arrested me without any evidence. Like the judge said, they arrested me as a preliminary investigation. You investigate first, then make an arrest. You don't arrest people, then investigate it. I mean, that's exactly what happened. And they fingerprinted me. They took a mugshot. I mean, they did it twice. Once up one time when I got arrested, and the other time when I was in court. You know, I think it was overkill. Something of that that small, I should have got a blue summons. They could have mailed that to my house and told me to appear in court for some kind of violation, but they humiliated me, they cuffed me, they dragged me in the car, took me to the cell. They did all of these things that wasn't warranted. It was completely unwarranted.
0: So, Ned Parker, can you talk about what happened to Mayor Baraka and also to New Jersey Congresswoman LaMonica McIver, who was indicted as she tried to protect the mayor?
8: Right. Well, and that's a great example, because all of these cases, we had to debate them as we went through every single one about, was there a political motivation for these efforts at what we're calling retribution. And with the arrest of Mayor Baraka, that seemed to us to be very clear. One, he had left the facility, and based on different accounts and research, it seemed there had been consultations about deciding to arrest him. And then, of course, the charges were dropped. And with the Congresswoman, I thought what was very significant was formerly the Justice Department, and it still exists, but it had a section called the public integrity section that was sort of a guardrail against politically motivated investigations. And this unit was decimated this year. It went down from being in the double digits to just a handful of people. And at the time, through our own reporting and investigations, at the time of this incident in Newark, the administration had ultimately decided not to consult the public integrity section about whether or not it could target and prosecute a mayor, and a congresswoman. So all of that spoke to us about how the president and his administration were flexing their muscles and trying to assert themselves on charged issues against those they would see as oppositional voices. And of course, the congresswoman's case is still going on.
0: Lastly, and we just have a minute, how does President Trump retaliatory efforts compare to Richard Nixon and his notorious enemies list? Do you see these retaliatory efforts breaking from longstanding norms?
8: Well, of course, I'm a journalist and not a historian, but and each time in history and in American history is distinct. But certainly from the experts we spoke to, historians, students of political science, President Trump and his administration and the way they're going after their quote-unquote enemies or opponents across the different sectors of American society, it is a bending of norms in their view. I think what they did say to us regarding President Nixon is that he wasn't able to, despite his efforts to go after perceived enemies, he wasn't really able to, I suppose, use the apparatus of government in the same way to so effectively target his opponents. So that's what I would say. And we'll see where this goes from here.
0: Ned Parker, investigative reporter at Reuters. He just won the 2026 Pulitzer Prize. We'll link to your prize-winning investigations as well as your most recent piece as you report on how Trump is moving to control U.S. elections one state at a time. Coming up, Arizona Congressmember Adelita Grijalva. She just went into two ICE jails. We'll talk about a border wall that's destroying indigenous lands. Stay with us.

0: Streets of Minneapolis by Bruce Springsteen, performing at Democracy Now!'s 30th anniversary at Riverside Church in New York. I'm here in Minneapolis. Juan Gonzalez is in Chicago. I'll be at the Main today, which is a movie theater that's showing Steal the Story, Please. Then with Juan Gonzalez at the Music Box Theater in Chicago tonight and tomorrow afternoon and tomorrow night. Check out our website, democracynow.org, then on to Milwaukee at the Oriental Theater on Sunday. This is Democracy Now! I'm Amy Goodman with Juan Gonzalez. As the Trump administration continues to expand the ICE detention system, concerns are growing over the widening immigration crackdown. A new investigation by The Guardian found during the first 7 months of 2025, federal immigration agents arrested the parents of at least 27,000 children, including thousands of U.S. citizens. Advocates have warned of a new family separation crisis that could be far worse than Trump's first term. And a recent Washington Post investigation of ICE records details how guards in ICE jails are increasingly using chemical agents and physical force on prisoners, including on people simply demanding adequate water, food, and medical care. As jails grow more crowded, ICE jails, in the first year of the Trump administration, the Post investigation found guards turned to punching and kicking prisoners, as well as using tasers and pepper spray. Federal data shows 73,000 people were being detained by ICE in jails across the U.S. in January, a record high that's 84% higher than 2025. For more on immigrant detention and the conditions under which immigrants are being held, we go to Arizona, where we're joined by Congressmember Adelita Grijalva. She visited two ICE jails this week, the Dilley Family Detention Center in Texas and the ICE facility in Florence, Arizona. Congressmember Grijalva, thanks for joining us again. What did you find?
1: Both facilities, Dilley, I traveled there because it's the only facility that keeps really moms and children together. I had a couple dads with children, and I wanted to understand what was happening there. And I'd also heard from Representative Castro about the conditions there. And so I wanted to join him. And so myself and the total of six of us went through the facility. They have an arrangement, and I think that it has to do with, you know, what Representative Castro has been able to establish as a rapport on that specific site where people can sign up to speak to a member of Congress. It just so happened that I did have a constituent of mine in that facility, but it was just luck of the draw. And what we heard about, but what we saw were completely different situations. We saw a medical facility that was pristine. It didn't look like anyone had used it. There are 400 people there and not one person. It doesn't look like it was used ever. We saw a huge buffet spread with this amazing food. But when you talk to people, they're like, where is that food? Because the stuff that they're giving us is inedible. People are losing weight. The water is undrinkable. But according to, you know, what we saw in our little tour, you know, there people can drink as much as they want. They can eat as much as they want. So it was just a contradiction totally. And there are a lot of people there that are not sure where they are in this process because there's not a lot of information being provided to anyone. The Florence Project has highlighted the really grave concerns that they have about what's happening there on that facility, medical care not being addressed. I spoke to a man who had a boot on his foot, like an orthopedic boot, and he said he was supposed to have a surgery the day after he was detained, but all they've done is given him ibuprofen and kept the boot on. He's very concerned about what's happening, you know, because it required surgery. There are people that have said, I have self-deported. Why am I still here? No one is telling me anything. There are a lot of really significant abuses happening. There's no rhyme or reason as to what's going on there. And then in Florence, I didn't get to talk to anyone. I did an unannounced visit. I asked specifically to look at the area where the staging area is, because that's the concerns that have come into our office about people that are in a staging area that's supposed to be no more than 72 hours or more than 2 weeks. I looked at the facility. I couldn't see where people were sleeping. I'd see phones, big common area, like a jail. And it's eerily quiet when you walk in because all of the detention facility is behind soundproof glass. So you see 200-300 people, but you can't hear anybody.
2: Congressmember, I wanted to ask you also, on Wednesday, former acting ICE director and Trump's so-called border czar, Tom Homan, spoke in Arizona at the 2026 Border Security Expo, where he escalated threats against cities and local leaders who refused to participate in Trump's raids and deportation campaign. Your response to Homan's threats?
1: We did see it as a threat. Myself and Tucson Mayor Tahina Romero, we actually did a little video just as our reaction of his threat. And basically, it's like, there will be collateral arrests. That means anyone. They're going to target people that look like me, that look like workers, that speak with an accent. They're threatening to harass our communities. And we're going to stand together and stand up for the people here.
0: In Arizona, construction crews working on President Trump's expanded border wall with Mexico have destroyed a portion of a 1,000-year-old Native American archaeological site in the Sonoran Desert. The Washington Post reports bulldozers caused extensive damage to the rare 280-by-50-foot etching in the desert sand known as the Intaglio, which holds special significance for the Hiached Altun people. We're also joined now by an elder of the Hiached Altun. Lorraine Marcus Eiler is co-founder of the International Sonoran Desert Alliance and lives in the town of Ajo near the U.S.-Mexico border. Thank you so much for being with us, Lorraine. What has happened there? What is this new expanded border wall and these ancient remains being destroyed?
3: Thank you for having me. What has happened is that last week on April 30th, there was a group of women runners who were practicing their culture, came upon a place not too far from where the Intaglio is located, a place called Kitabakita Pond. And so they went a little bit further just to see if they could spot the workers, because they had been informed that the border wall was being worked on, and so they went further along the wall, and as they came over a rise, they saw a bulldozer coming near the intaglio. So at that point, the one of them called me and told me about what was going on, and for me to alert individuals, which I did. But that person also called other officials at the Tohono Nation, so we were informed on that Thursday. Since then, I have found out that that not only the tribe, the Tohono Nation, but also officials from Cabeza Prieta Wildlife Refuge were also trying to decide how to protect the area and informing the workers or the Border Patrol about the importance of the intaglio and that it should not be disturbed. So on Thursday, late afternoon, they were still talking about how to protect the area, and went home feeling that they were still working together. On Friday, for whatever reason, the contractors bulldozed the area. And it's ironic because the rest of the group were further west, where they were starting to work from that point. And so the question is, some of our questions are, why did they leave the main group where they were supposed to start the fence? Why did they leave that area and move further up just to hit the intaglio? Because they went over the intaglio. It's a huge 200 feet long intaglio, and they messed up 60 to 70%. I have not seen the site, and I have not talked to anybody since then, but the question is, why did they leave their main group and come over just to demolish that part of the intaglio? And my thought is that possibly because they don't want to be stopped. So even though they were in discussions about the protection of the intaglio, they just ignored that and came on and bulldozed the area and then stopped. So that's a question I have.
0: Congressmember Grijalva, what can you do about this as a Congress member in the U.S. House of Representatives?
1: So serve on natural resources. So we continue to have this conversation with a lot of different projects. In this specific case, this wall cuts through sovereign ancestral lands that existed long before the U.S.-Mexico border. The federal government is prioritizing this rapid construction of an unnecessary wall without any meaningful tribal consultation, as was just noted. And they're not honoring the government-to-government relationship and sacred site protection requirements at all. Many Otom families and ceremonial traditions extend across both sides of the border. This wall is going to create a barrier for the nation. But I mean, there is no, they don't care. They don't care whether that is a contracted company working with the government or federal government employees themselves. Their priority based on this administration is you build the wall regardless. And they don't care. And we've heard that from the nation many times. I've had a visit in my office with Chairman Berlin Jose four times in the last month and a half. And this issue continues to come up.
0: Finally, we just have 30 seconds. Congressmember Grijalva, I want to ask you about another issue as we move into our last segment on the war on Iran. 30 House Democrats, you have joined them, sent a letter this week to Secretary of State Marco Rubio, who may be running for president, urging the Trump administration to publicly acknowledge Israel's undeclared nuclear weapons. It was led by your colleague, Texas Democratic Congressmember Joaquin Castro. The lawmakers write, you write, quote, Congress has a constitutional responsibility to be fully informed about the nuclear balance in the Middle East, the risk of escalation by any party to this conflict, and the administration's planning and contingencies for such scenarios. We do not believe we have received that information. You're one of the people who signed on to this letter. Tell us why.
1: Well, withholding information prevents Congress from understanding the full implications of the current conflict, including nuclear proliferation. So we have to know. And this administration has bypassed Congress at every opportunity they can. And we're demanding transparency on Israel's nuclear capabilities, ending this decades-long ambiguity.
0: Democratic Congressmember Adelita Grijalva of Arizona, thank you for joining us from Tucson. And Lorraine Marcus L. Eiler, elder of the Hatchet Uldom Indigenous People, co-founder of the International Sonoran Desert Alliance. Coming up, an often forgotten group of workers caught in the middle of the U.S.-Israel war on Iran, over 20,000 seafarers who've been stranded on ships for over 2 months. Back in 20 seconds.

0: Oleada, performed by Julieta Venegas in our Democracy Now! Studio. This is Democracy Now!, democracynow.org. I'm Amy Goodman with Juan Gonzalez. We turn now to an often forgotten group of people caught in the middle of the war in Iran and the closure of the Strait of Hormuz. Over 20,000 seafarers who've been stranded on ships that haven't been allowed to pass through the strait for over 2 months. United Nations International Maritime Organization estimates at least 10 seafarers have been killed since the start of the war. These maritime workers are working-class men from developing countries across the global south. They form the crews on oil tankers, container ships, and smaller support vessels. The men have been trapped on some 1,500 ships that have been unable to dock on either side of the Persian Gulf. Caught between fears of war and the commercial pressures of shipping companies, the workers have limited legal protections, unpaid for several weeks, lacking the visas to disembark in any of the Gulf countries near the ships. The men have been stuck on board for weeks with dwindling supplies of food and water. Most of them had to take out sizable loans to pay middlemen to get these seafaring jobs. Now they've been stranded in a war zone with almost no money to show for it. A few hundred men have been repatriated off the ships. Here's a man who just landed back in India after an arduous journey through Iraq, Armenia, and Dubai.
1: We did not have internet, and there was no way to communicate with our families back home. We were quite tense, and our relatives also were under a lot of duress back home. Subsequently, even getting food became difficult. Around 200 people, Indians, are still stranded there.
0: We're joined now by two guests. Manoj Yadav is General Secretary Forward Seamen's Union of India, joining us from Mumbai. And Mohammed Archedi is the Network Coordinator for the Arab World and Iran at the International Transport Workers Federation. He's joining us from Bilbao, the Basque region of Spain. We welcome you both to Democracy Now! Mohammed, let's begin with you. We're talking about, what, 20,000 seafarers? What happens to them now?
2: For the invitation. Well, there are more than 20,000 seafarers stranded. They are in a total, they have a deep feeling of lack of protection. Part of the requests we do receive, we have until now, in the 2 months

0: being blocked there. There is lack of food, there is lack of provisions, there is lack of water, there is shortage of food. There are seafarers asking us that they are eating once a day. And of course, there is the other problems to which these seafarers, men and women, are exposed, have not disappeared with the war. So we have still cases of abandonment in the region. Abandonment as defined by the Maritime Labour Convention. Seafarers who have not been paid for 8 months, not paid for 5 months, not paid for 11 months. These are all cases that are happening. So for us, these are just not numbers. Here are seafarers, civilian workers, who have the bad chance to be in the wrong place. The seafarers, men and women, have not provoked this war, are not part of it, and cannot stop it. And unfortunately, they are vulnerable because they cannot move by themselves. We have to understand that these seafarers cannot just take their bags and go to the airport. The seafarers here are just exposed and absolutely vulnerable and need and claim protection.
1: And Mohammed, the global economy depends on this world shipping network, and yet many of these workers come from different countries. The ships are under Liberian or Panamanian flags. There's no one actually no nations that stand up for their workers. Can you talk about the international character of these crews?
0: Yeah, the seafarers are mostly, the most majority are from the global south, so from the developing countries, India, Georgia, Egypt, Philippines, Indonesians, Myanmar. So these are the most nationalities affected. And as you have described, rightfully described, unfortunately, the flag of convenience system lacks transparency. And we are here clearly in a situation where the seafarers on board, who are necessary for the supply chains, who are necessary for the economy, we have to remember that the vessels do not run alone. The vessels go nowhere without the workforce, without the seafarers, men and women on board. And now we observe that in such a situation, there is absolutely no protocol to protect them. And we are talking here about protection, about physical integrity, about physical protection. You have mentioned in the introduction, there are more than 10, at least 10 of seafarers, 10, 12 seafarers who lost their lives. And this is absolutely not acceptable. It is absolutely not acceptable that the maritime industry in the 21st century, absolutely aware about this, we are not putting the human dimension, we are not putting the seafarers, the workforce, without which, I insist, without which these vessels will not and cannot move. We cannot put their living conditions, because the seafarers work and live on board. This is important to understand, because the seafarers is not like us. We do our journey of work, then we go home. The seafarers stay there, and now we are all seeing it. Live all the time. They are exposed, they are vulnerable, and they are claiming protection.
2: Manu Yadav, we want to go to you for Seamen's Union of India, speaking to us from Mumbai. You're in touch with seafarers and their families every day. You've said the majority want to go home. As we wrap up this discussion, talk about conditions on the ships. What's preventing more seafarers from leaving, and what does repatriation entail?
3: Yes, from the day this war began, we are continuously communicating with hundreds of seafarers, mainly focused on the ports of the Iran and the water territory of the Iran, where the maximum damage has been done by this war. So there are hundreds of vessels, especially small vessels, as Brother Mohammed has already described, what are the situation, overall situation in Middle East. But the seafarers who are mainly stranded at Iranian port, and within their water territory, they were under big pressure, big threat, because many of have seen continuous bombing, missile, drone attack. Even at a time, they have reported from Bandar Abbas, they have reported from Khorramshahr, Siri Island, Lawan port. They are continuously showing, initial days, they were continuously showing us on the WhatsApp video call what was the condition, where a continuous bombing was

0: going on. In that condition, let us be very clear that seafarers are trained for commercial vessel. They are trained for serving onboard merchant vessel. They are not trained for the war. And what was their mental condition during those days when they were there and continuously watching witnessing a continuous attack nearby their vessel? Some of them have reported very, very close to their vessel, nearly 500. So we have continuously raising the alarm, flagging the issue. Even the family members who initially after mid of March, when many seafarers lost the communication with their family due to shortage of internet facility. That was the biggest issue with the family members when they were not able to communicate. That was the time what Brother Muhammad has already said. There were so many vessels which were facing shortage of food, shortage of water. Even some of them have started rationing the water. So 2 hours in the morning, 2 hours in the afternoon. We have handled few cases where the seafarers have traveled from Khurramshahr, Bandar Abbas to Busair to Armenia. It's nearly 1800 kilometer by road. And they completed this journey till Mumbai. After taking a flight from Mumbai, nearly 15 days, 20 days, they had, yeah.
1: Manoj Yadav, we have to leave it there, but we'll continue to follow the story. And General Secretary Ford Seamen's Union of India, speaking to us from Mumbai, and Mohammed Arachedi with the International Transport Workers Federation in Bilbao, Spain. That does it for today's show. I'm here in Minneapolis, where I'll be at the 11:30 screening of Steal the Story, Please, the new film about Democracy Now! At the Main Cinema, joined by one of the film's directors, Carl Diehl. Then on to Chicago. I'll be at the Music Box Theater tonight and on Saturday after the 2:30 and 6 p.m. screening. Greetings, joined by directors Carl Diehl and Tia Lesson, and tomorrow night with Juan Gonzalez as well. On Sunday at the historic Oriental Theater in Milwaukee, Steal This Story, Please tour continues through May. Go to democracynow.org.
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8: 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I'm your host, Abdul Hakim Shabazz, the editor and publisher of IndianaPolitics.org. Well, Indiana's rise in utility bills have quickly become the latest front in the State House affordability wars. On Monday, Governor Mike Braun rolled out what he described as an aggressive strategy to rein in energy costs, tying the initiative to the broader affordability agenda that has already included fights over property taxes and healthcare pricing. But within hours, House Democrats held their own State House news conference, arguing the governor and Republican lawmakers have failed to deliver meaningful relief for Hoosier families struggling with costs. Here's Governor Mike Braun, followed by Indiana House Democrat Kerry Hamilton.
17: Good afternoon. So today we're talking about affordability, and I wanted to put it in context. It's going to be about utilities, data centers, all the things we've done to weigh in on the one issue that we've been able to get out in front of. But it's related to what we've spent a lot of time over the first year and a few months. It's going at costs in general. And I've been, I think, the most aggressive when it comes to trying to lower healthcare costs. And to me, that's the biggest part of our economy that's got to come down in cost. It affects families across the board. There, it's the biggest lobby in our state. It was out in DC as well. I've just found out from the time I spent there to actually get a competition and transparency bill in place. Things take a long time there. It was at the tail end of the 6 years. It is now the leading piece of legislation that was the blueprint that we started on transparency and competition. And if you remember, that was co-authored by a guy named Bernie Sanders, when even convinced him that until we get costs down by the folks in the business of healthcare, there's no chance that we're going to lower costs for Medicare, Medicaid, let alone the private side. That has been rejuvenated into a bill for the first time. It's got, I think, close to 10 co-sponsors on each side of the aisle, and it may be the template that goes forward there. Here, we're just getting started. We spent a lot of time working on hospitals. Insurance companies are going to be a focus coming up, but when you're looking at targeting the biggest parts of our economy, healthcare being the largest, this is just another component of it. That's going to be a long-term battle. We'll see where it goes. Here, it's clear that after 3 years of the highest inflation that we've ever had since the 70s and 80s, that was put upon all states. It's reverberated across the country. 7, 8, 9%, just call it 25% over 3 years. That's what we're dealing with. Businesses, governments, households were burdened by it, and it's clear what the cause of it was. And when your inflation rate core is down to 1.5%, 2.5% generally, you do not take inflation from whatever administration gives it to you and bring it down. That's called deflation. You're beset with those prices. The only way you can get better at it is have policies and regulations that make it easier to enhance the supply of it. That's where I'm going to segue to the affordability of utilities. That is what many people look at currently as being an issue just as significant as what property taxes were when I came in. That was a campaign issue you had to campaign on. It was argued vehemently within our own chambers in terms of what to do. And when you come up with a product that saves $1.5 billion there over 3 years, gives all homeowners a home that will be two-thirds exempted from it, graduated in over the next 5 years, and it passed with two votes, a lot of time and energy spent on it. This should be easier. Here, we've got five investor-owned utilities that provide nearly all of our electricity. No governor has taken them on because it's like taking the healthcare lobby on. And it's evolved into to where The cards were stacked in their favor. Didn't make a ton of difference before inflation came along. But when it did, it's something every month you have to contend with. Here, utilities are on notice that the dynamic has changed. Our strategy is to take the one thing that we can get out in front of and making sure that you get measurable results. Started with appointing a new individual to the Office of Utility Counselor. And so you don't forget, she had the first request come to her. It'll be in a rate case where AES requested a 20% increase. That's the way it used to be, probably rubber stamped by the IURC. She recommended a 10% decrease. Well, some may think that sounds, how can that happen? Well, let me show you how it's already happening, and we'll see what happens with that rate case. That was something we did out of the gate. Shortly after that, we took three of the five members of the IURC, and when we had the opportunity, replaced them with ratepayer-conscious individuals. You're just starting to see what's happening with it. Again, it's loud and clear. People are getting fatigued. Data centers. If you want to be a data center in this state, you're going to prove that if you come here, you're going to lower rates by putting more electrons onto the grid. We had done something in the year before to where it was going to require them to shoulder 80%. No, you're going to shoulder 100%, and you're going to ideally put more on if you want to come here and do business. This is a strategy that's clearly different. No one has even attempted it in the past because, again, the lobbies were that strong. This will be transformational because we're just getting started. When you look at some of the things the utilities are doing, that's the part that is most interesting to me. For instance, we had a bill, the clearly agenda bill, H-1002. It's got a bunch of stuff in it that's going to make sure that it introduces performance-based rate making, requiring utilities to meet benchmarks for affordability and reliability. Not just coming from the governor's office, now got the legislature bought into it. And this is catching national attention. Last week, U.S. Secretary of Energy Chris Wright highlighted Indiana as an example of how states can take action to lower utility costs and improve affordability for families. And I was glad to see that one of our utility companies recently announced steps to provide relief for customers, Old I&M. They're actually publicly saying they're going to give the first example of it. Trust and Verify. We're looking forward to seeing that be fleshed out. NIPSCO just announced short-term relief on measures like waiving late fees, reducing reconnect deposits for gas customers. You haven't seen that before, but the message is clear. We want you to give us reliable electricity, but you're not going to do it on the backs of ratepayers and consumers. And it's the first time that dynamic has changed in my observation of watching utility rates over a long period of time. But again, remember, the reason that we're in this pickle is from the prior administration that gave us 25% inflation over 3 years. More work to do. We're just getting started. When you look at the places we've covered in a short period of time, from property taxes, weighing in on hospitals like no other administration has done, this is all about affordability. And I've said all along, it's going to be enterprising states that get it right, not the federal government. Here we are, just getting started. Open it up for questions.
18: Governor, my question on the official affordability. Today, oil prices hit $100 a barrel because of the conflict in Iran and the Middle East. How does that impact affordability for Hoosiers? That's something that the state just has no control over.
17: You're exactly right on the last part. But like everything I've tried to do in life, you look at what you need to do for the best long-term outcome. Anybody here think that Iran has been a entity of peace and prosperity? Or have they been probably the world's main purveyor of state-sponsored terrorism. What we did to take away their nuclear capability was in and out. This was to get rid of their missile capability and so that they can't start it. And again, in this whole discussion of affordability, Americans have a fairly short, and they're not patient about something when it goes the other way. It's only been a little over a week. If we had not done this at this time, it probably would have been worse in the mid and long term. Don't prejudge it until it's got time to work itself out. It's not nation building like's happened in the past. And I think there's a strong interest there of taking care of the world's leader of state-sponsored terrorism and then get back to where you came from.
19: Governor, how did you speak using the state's anti-price gouging law if the oil price trends continue or any other potential short-term moves?
17: Since this is clearly, we know the cause of it, and don't forget what's happened before that. We were trending down across the country because we were not putting restrictions on the supply of it, what I related to earlier. Gas prices went from record highs under the prior administration. This is a 7 to 10 day spike. And just like the stock market can go up and down, you can't dismiss it, but you got to give it time to play out.
20: Governor, are you interested in potentially temporarily suspending the gas tax in Indiana with these gas prices? Is that a tool in the toolbox?
17: If the thing gets belabored beyond what most think will be 2.5 to 3 weeks, I think the administration is coming there. You're going to see by how I don't expect Iran to just roll over. It'll be similar to other times when we've tried to do something there. But if we completely hamstring them with the two main threats, their nuclear long-term plans and their missile production, which they were trying to do under the radar, it'll be different. And once you secure the supply coming through the Strait of Hormuz, you're going to see it go down ideally as much as it went up. And if not, everybody will have to use the tools in their own tool chest to make sure you mitigate it. I'm not saying specifically what it would be. Don't know what the administration will do. But that's the general framework of thinking.
20: Governor, how many commissioners were opening their utility bills today and seeing and feeling that nothing has changed yet?
17: Well, because we haven't been able to do anything yet until what we've put in place. Everything I've told you is going to say that going forward, it's not going to be the same old song and dance. And largely, what they're looking at is the inflation that was caused by the prior administration. Do the arithmetic. That's no excuse, though, for what you can do on your own account to make sure whatever else would contribute to it. And I think it's been an imbalanced relationship between generators and ratepayers. And now there's a new sheriff in town. Quote that, it's going to be different. And I'm going to take risk where most wouldn't, and it's going to be a place that we're just getting started with. Just getting started.
20: Governor, how are you going to make sure that data centers are held accountable for the energy that they're producing, as well as making sure they're not using too much water, especially as you're standing here making a promise, but maybe Hoosiers want to know how that's going to work?
17: So on the water issue, it doesn't get put out there. Almost every new data center, and including the ones that got in under the radar, where we weren't paying a close enough attention to, are recycling water, not using a continuous stream. I said all along, water is a much bigger issue than electricity. Electricity will generally get it. Water is only really available to where you can look at doing more with it in about a third of our counties. There's been a study that's been trying to get finished for a long time. It'll say about the same. So the fact that that has been taken off the table, to my understanding, to the extent of about 90% of what it was going to use, they can't go into places other than where we've got water to spare along the Ohio River, probably in the northern fourth or third due to the aquifers we've got, from Lafayette down to Martinsville, where most of our population is, it would clearly be difficult to do it. You got to look at what our capabilities are. We're better than most states in terms of water availability, but that is how dear that commodity is.
20: So what is the electricity aspect of it? How are you going to be making sure that they're generating the electricity that you say they need?
17: Because we've told them that they won't get the permitting, they won't get any state cooperation, and we're going to be watching it like a hawk. So that is prospective, and for the places that have already got data centers in, where costs were spiked, it's because they had to pull that electricity off the grid. There's no capability to do that until you get more electricity on the grid. And if they want to do it for a data center, it's going to play out like we talked about, or else they're not going to be welcome in Indiana, period.
20: And it's going to go
17: into places that want data centers. Like many of the rural counties would like them because it would be a big boost to their economy. And that's going to have to all be up to local approval. Two more questions.
20: When it comes to the AES deciding to cancel these town hall meetings, what is your reaction to that? And the second part of my question, you mentioned that you want to see these hyperscalers get 100% of the cost currently.
17: Ideally more. Yeah, if you're going to come in and get my support, you're going to have to bring in minimally enough to supply your own needs. And ideally, if you want to do many in this state, you're going to do just what they were talking about, I think with AEP, INM, that you're going to bring costs down. And they publicly said they're close to where that's going to happen. So I'll believe it when I see it. And that's what we're looking for. What's the second part of your question?
20: Would you like to see that, or just to put a fine point on it, would you like to see that in state law so it's no longer just a formality?
17: Codifying anything is fine with me. Get the legislators on board. And I'd probably be for that, because if it isn't, there's going to be the question, well, how are you going to enforce it? You won't have quite the teeth you'd have with codifying it. So we'll see. We got a session ahead of us. You got the last question.
20: Governor, are you going to let the syringe services bill and the cryptocurrency become law without
17: the
20: signature, or do you plan to?
17: So the crypto bill is I'm going to sign it because we were able to put some stuff in it that made it signable. On the syringe bill, I'm not going to sign it, but I'm not going to veto it. And here are the reasons. We got this into that bill. Again, when you're talking about Jason Johnson and our team wore the legislature out with being involved, just like we kind of were in the first session. This was different. And if you remember, of our agenda bills, we got 19 out of 23 done. Agency bills, 32 out of 35. That doesn't just happen. That happens because you work your tail off. On the syringe exchange, here's what we were able to get into it. Recipients must show a valid ID card to prove residency in the region covered by the exchange program. Recipients must provide a used syringe to receive a clean syringe. Exchanges may not distribute within 1,000 feet of a school, child care, or religious institution. Instead of a 10-year extension of the program, it's a 5-year. IDOH may shut down an exchange program if they are not in compliance with the law. When we got that into it, and the reason I didn't sign it is because I think that's treating a symptom, and we need to get at the underlying issue of what it was done for in the first place to where you don't use that as a crutch going forward. Thank you very much.
0: Hi, everyone. Thanks for being here. Just to start out, I just want to share, House Democrats started out session with some solutions. And, you know, we came to the table really ready to work together across the aisle for Hoosiers who are really struggling with high costs. And in particular, we're hearing from constituents and have been for many months about the cost of utility rates. And this session, we provided opportunities to really make a difference for Hoosiers. And, you know, our colleagues across the aisle started talking more about affordability, but you know, talk is cheap, and we didn't make a lot of progress. I'll share, we had 12 amendments that in different ways would have reduced utility costs for Hoosiers in the near term. Giving Hoosiers, for example, the same sales tax break on their utility bills as data centers receive. Protecting Hoosiers from private equity buying out utility companies, providing some safeguards there. Requiring public input before buying data centers, or building data centers, excuse me, and prohibiting passing lobbying costs on to customers. And then, of course, capping annual increases in utility rates to make sure that we're not continuing to skyrocket and at least put some limits in place. And, you know, as far as we know, Governor Braun did not talk with House Republicans about, or Senate Republicans, about supporting some of those amendments that we had put forward. And, you know, this seems kind of par for the course. We have a handout that includes a couple of issues that when Governor Braun was in the legislature, he voted for, and that was to do away with energy efficiency programs that would help reduce costs for Hoosiers, and also voting against or to end net metering, which is about providing lower cost energy independence for Hoosiers. And, you know, that was a real blow to building out more clean, independent, homegrown energy in our state. And so I also just wanted to highlight, I think I mentioned a couple of the amendments, and then those, you know, actually I'll end it there and just open it up for questions. I'm sure you have a lot of questions.
18: Gary, question for you.
0: I'll start here and then here.
18: On the issue of affordability, obviously the governor has his agenda, you guys have your agenda, but because of the situation in Red right now, the price of a barrel of oil is shot up to $100 a barrel, which obviously increases costs for everyone. So how does Indiana sort of mitigate that? Or can Indiana mitigate that?
0: Well, I think Hoosiers are concerned about this war of choice. I'm an Army mom. I'm concerned about this war of choice. From a cost perspective of Hoosiers, we're already, of course, seeing gas prices not just go up, but go up significantly in a very short amount of time. House Democrats have supported eliminating for a period of time the sales tax on gas, the gas tax, the significant Indiana state gas tax. That was voted down in the past by Republicans. We would certainly support that again in a time of crisis and need for Hoosier families.
1: So what's your take on AES canceling these town halls? Are you concerned this could lead to some more transparency issues?
0: Yeah, frankly, the proposed now sale to BlackRock is a real concern for me when it comes to transparency moving forward. Again, I mentioned earlier, House Democrats put forward an amendment to at least have a public process around allowing private equity to purchase investor-owned utilities, and that was shot down, I believe, on a party-line vote. So there was an opportunity at this very moment, when I hear some concerns across the aisle, to have a voice, and Republicans shot down our opportunity to weigh in, and for the public to have a voice on that sale.
19: Should the governor either A, implement the state's price gouging law, or B, temporarily suspend the sales tax on gas while this conflict is in the air?
0: Certainly, I think the latter is what we've supported in the past, and I would be very glad to support that now.
1: The IURC is doing this investigation into what's causing these high utility rates for the investor-owned utilities. If they find that it's about profit, should the state step in and limit how much profit utilities can make?
0: Well, here's the thing. I think, you know, over the last several years, significant pieces of utility legislation that support the investor-owned utilities have passed with the Republican leadership, right? I think the only way, and that really ties the hands of the IURC. And so until we pull back from those policies that are in place now, those Republican-passed policies that grant really huge safe profit margins to the utilities, we're not going to be able to change that. IURC's hands are tied. The governor's hands are tied. So he can talk about the IURC making big change for Hoosier ratepayers, but I don't see how they can make a change until they undo their own Republican supermajority policies.
18: Carrie, on the issue of putting limits on investor-owned utilities and what can be bought and purchased, AES is not just AES. Again, it's owned by a bigger AES company that's being purchased by BlackRock. So my question is, how do you limit the sale or transfer of a local company that's owned by a parent company that isn't necessarily based here in Indiana?
0: That, you know, I think what we had proposed during session was a process to have an IURC public process before that sale could transpire. So that would give Hoosiers, via the IURC and legislators weighing in, the ability to, you know, come up with a strategy to block those sales if they weren't in the best interest of Hoosier ratepayers. That didn't happen because of, you know, the Republicans voting it down. So I'm not sure what our options are now, if there are any. Certainly Democrats would support any way to at least slow the process here. I think history tells us from sales of utilities in recent years that to private equity, that it does not benefit ratepayers, that costs do go up, that services may go down. So I'm very concerned about this sale. Very concerned.
20: Representative Hamilton, do you feel that House Rule Act 1002 that has kind of those provisions in there that they're going to have to kind of, you know, prove like their services are working before they can raise, you know, any kind of prices or anything, do you feel like that is enough accountability? And then in the second portion, the governor says they're going to be watching data centers like a hawk to make sure that they are, you know, producing the amount of energy that they're supposed to. Do you feel like that is a good enough of a promise, or do you think there should have been legislation?
0: I don't believe in promises. I believe in laws. So unless we undo TDSIC and construction work in progress, two of the big policies that have just laid into state law the ability of utilities to recapture investments, that 1002 does not undo. I don't see how we're going to see big reduction in rates at this time.
2: How confident are you this IURC inquiry for some of these? How confident are you that this IURC inquiry will reverse some of the policies that you mentioned that this could build off of the GA-1002 next session?
0: You know, if the IURC is able to convince the Republicans in this building to undo policies they've passed in recent years, then it will be a worthwhile process. But that's what they need to do. That's what we've been asking them to do. Again, I think that's really the only way to see real positive impact for ratepayers.
21: Representative Hamilton, Indiana law currently requires data centers to pay for 80% of their costs. Governor Braun said he expects them to pay 100% or more. What kind of tools does the state have to enforce that?
0: Again, if it's not a law, I don't know what the governor is going to be able to do. Democrats would absolutely support 100% coverage of data center construction by data centers. We, in fact, pushed for that last year and failed. So, you know, promises are, you know, they're worth not a lot, right? In this building, we need to pass laws to protect Hoosiers and ratepayers.
18: Expect to be an issue in the primary general election.
0: I'm sorry.
18: You expect it to be an issue?
0: Oh, do I expect it to be an issue?
18: Yeah.
0: I do expect it to be an issue in the election because, you know, this is really hurting our families, right? Hoosiers across the state are struggling with a variety of costs, whether it's not being able to afford childcare or housing. Groceries are getting more expensive. Now gas is getting more expensive. Utilities, we know, are off the charts. And, again, you know, 1002 has no near-term promises of relief, unlike the amendments we put forward. I'm really concerned that this is going to, you know, continue to hamper the ability of Hoosier families to thrive.
2: Given the costs of utilities and how that's been in the spotlight, when it comes to your colleagues on the other side of the aisle, do you think they'd be interested in bumping that number up from 80% of the generation cost to 100%? Is that something that they're interested in pursuing next session?
0: Well, House Democrats would love to work across the aisle to see that happen, for sure. I can't speak for my colleagues across the aisle. I hope they would be.
22: The amendment you mentioned that would offer a public process for utility sales, was that an amendment offered on 1002?
0: Yes, it was. Yeah.
22: Thank you.
2: I can get you that after.
22: I'm sure I can find it.
0: Anything else? Do you see how it got darker earlier? It was like foreshadowing the conversation. All right.
2: Thanks, everybody.
0: Did
2: anyone knock in a handout that needs one?
8: 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I'm your host, Abdul-Hakim Shabazz, the editor and publisher of IndyPolitics.org. Well, former Minneapolis Mayor Greg Ballard made news recently. He said he's running for Secretary of State, but as an independent, not as a Republican, citing his frustration with the hyper-partisan gotcha politics and a growing block of disillusioned voters. As independent, he would have to gather at least 37,000 signatures from registered voters. We spoke to him about this, as well as the other Secretary of State-related issues.
23: Well, Indiana politics continues to get more and more interesting every day. There is a new contender
3: and the race for Secretary of State, and it is not a Democrat nor running as a Republican, but actually running as an independent. And this is a man I've known for 20 years and wondering what the hell is he thinking. So join us on the news line is our good friend, former Annapolis Mayor Greg Ballard, now independent candidate for Indiana Secretary of State. So, Greg, let me ask you this one simple question. Dude, what the hell are you thinking?
4: Well, I'm just like a lot of other people right now who's really tired of the partisan politics. We're tired of the gotcha mentality that we actually seen in the last couple of days once I announced. It's really people are really tired of this. And the fact that 41% of Hoosiers identify as independents was that's a stunning number. And both Democrat and Republican parties are under 30%. So there's something going on, particularly with the younger adults, no question about that. They're disillusioned, disaffected, whatever term you want to use on this. And somebody needs to speak for them. You know me, I've been a practical, moderate guy pretty much all my life, and I certainly govern as the mayor doing that. And so they need a road, they need options, and how they can vote, and that's what I'm doing.
3: Obviously, to run as an independent, it's a little bit of a different process than if you run as a Republican, Democrat, or Libertarian. If my memory serves you correctly, you have to get an equivalent of 2% of the signatures in the last Secretary of State's race, 1.8 million, I think is what the number was.
4: Right.
3: And so I think you need at least 37,000. But you know, as far as signatures go, you need at least twice as many to make sure you clear the hurdle. So help me out here, my friend.
4: We expect to be able to do that, obviously. We knew that hurdle to begin with. And I don't know if you know this, but this was an obscure law passed, I think 1980, when a legislator, I believe a Republican legislator, almost got beat by an independent, so they raised that number from 0.5% to 2%. So now it's rather punitive, and with the cost of getting signatures today and having to do it in a certain way, you hire people to do that, hire organizations to do that. It's a pretty big obstacle, and I think as we move forward, the state really needs to look at that. Are you really trying to limit choice, limit options for the voters as we go forward? I think that's something everybody should be looking at right now.
3: I want to say you got like about 111 days and some change,
4: sure,
3: to get all the signatures in. So have you started already, or how's that going so far?
4: We haven't started the process yet, but we've started the fundraising for a while, actually. And we've been doing that, and we have to get to a certain point to start it off. But it doesn't seem to be much of an issue for us right now. Hopefully it won't be as we go forward, because we'll be soliciting donations as we go forward to ensure that this happens. So I can just like I knew by instinct in 07, I know by instinct, I think the people who are willing to sign that petition put their signature to this. I think there's plenty of them out there.
3: Now, correct me if I'm wrong, but do you have to get all the signatures in each congressional district, or is it just wherever you get them? Because that was independent, a little bit of a different creature than if you're running for Congress or statewide office.
4: Yeah, it's just in the state. It doesn't matter where they come from. It's just in the state for this. It is a little different animal. And instead of U.S. Senate or something like that, where you have to do it that way, it's not like this for the Secretary of State's race.
3: So you won't have a Todd Young or any of those other issues that popped up a few years ago where he's down by like two signatures and that caused a whole bunch of consternation?
4: No, I don't anticipate that at all. Not at all. So,
3: former Annapolis Mayor Greg Ballard, our guest on the program today, the mayor announced this week that he has put his hat in the ring for Indiana Secretary of State, not as a Republican, but actually as an independent. Greg, let me ask you, old friend, what did the lovely Mrs. Ballard say about all this? Or did she want to get like, or did she like my wife when I ran for mayor, honey, go and keep running and run away?
4: Well, I mean, she's not quite throwing me out of the house, but she's okay with this. And we've talked about it for quite a bit, and she's willing to put herself back into it again with me. And, lots of people thought she was my best vote getter when I was the mayor, and probably true. People like to see her with me, and she'll be with me along the way.
3: How about the kids?
4: Kids are thrilled, actually. I'm a little surprised. They're in L.A. and Denver, and they got their own little ones to worry about also. But I think it's pretty good right now. I think the kids are all in, no question about it.
3: Now, how about the grandchildren?
4: Probably a little too young, with what they're doing right now. So, but it's okay. I mean, it's all good. I mean, the family's all good. My brothers and my sister have kind of jumped on board, and I gave them a warning order a few days ago, and so I think they're all in too. And I'm getting lots of texts from friends. I'm getting it from phone messages to text to emails to LinkedIn to everything. They're just flowing in.
3: And that brings me to interesting question, because obviously neither one of us is spring chickens anymore, and it's not 2006, 2007. I want to say in your late 60s, maybe early 70s, because you look great, by the way.
4: 71, and I actually had a physical maybe 6 or 8 months ago, and I'm in good shape. No question, I'm in good shape and ready to go.
3: Obviously, when you ran for mayor, that was just Marion County alone. That was a bit of a challenge in itself. It's like, you know, being on the road every day, you hit every township, every Lincoln Day, the whole nine yards. Do you think you got the stamina to run a statewide campaign?
4: I do, actually. I asked if I could have somebody drive me sometimes, so just to save a little bit of energy on that, because driving can tire you out, right? If you do it long distance for a time. So, but other than that, it's fine. I'm ready to go. I'm getting enough sleep. I'm sleeping pretty good these days. Like I say, I'm in good physical condition. All of that applies. So, and if I wasn't, I wouldn't be doing this. But all of that is really good right now.
3: That was the other question. A lot of people wanted to have asked me, Abdul, you know, the mayor for a long time. I guess their question is like, why?
4: I said early on, the partisan politics, it's just over the top now. I was down in Bloomington last night talking to students again. I was at Ball State a couple of weeks ago. I really feel for them, because they've never seen the country actually work the right way. Can I say this the right way? And it's it affects me. I mean, it really affects me that they're so disillusioned, and they're looking for a path. And I mean, I find this remarkable that, you know, a couple of weeks ago, I'm not even running. Most people don't know that I'm thinking about this at all. And yet I'm leading the 18 to 34 demographic in the state. Holy cow, how did that happen? That tells you how upset people are, particularly the young adults. And they've got no voice, but I'm here to tell you, I've got the messages and emails and everything that I'm receiving from various media is overwhelming. And they go from 25 to 80. That are cheering me on.
3: Former Minneapolis Mayor Greg Ballard, our guest on the program today. The mayor announcing this week that he's throwing his hat in the ring for Secretary of State, not as a Republican or Democrat, but as an independent, believe it or not. Greg, let me ask you, looking at the Secretary of State's race, is this about giving people an option other than Diego Morales, Bo Bai, Dave Shelton, libertarian woman who's running? How do you think you're getting, if you get in the race, if you get all the signatures, get on the ballot, how do you think you will impact the Secretary of State's race?
4: Honestly, I hope to have an impact toning down the rhetoric, turning down the heat, stop the gotcha mentality that everybody, and we just saw that in the last 2 days. But, you know, we have to turn all that down. We just do. And I'm going to run the campaign like that. And I don't know if the other two parties are going to run it like that, but that's how I'm going to run the campaign, because my sense is that there's this big group that feels completely unrepresented. And they're not comfortable in either party. They don't look like they want to go to either party right now. They're tired of the gotcha stuff. They're tired of the horrible treats and the misrepresentations that are out there routinely. They're tired of all that. And I'm not going to do that. I'm not going to do any of that. And I think most people know that I'm pretty competent when I get in government service, and I can handle this job just fine. But I'm hoping to have a larger impact by toning it all down and doing it the right way. And if we're successful, we will provide ballot access in future years for other people like me to come forward and run for office.
3: Let me ask you this. So this is a tweet by State Representative Andrew Ireland, Barron County, Franklin Township area. I want to read you what he wrote and get your response to this. He tweeted yesterday, as we record this conversation, records indicate that Ballard voted absentee in Indiana in 2023 and 2024, despite moving to South Carolina in 2021. And he wants to say that it's a felony to vote, but not reside in a precinct continuously before a general, municipal, or special election, at least 30 days, Indiana Code Section 3-7-13-1. He goes on to say, unless he moved back to the Indiana before October 2023, he's got some explaining to do. And people can't see the look on your face, but I'll let you get your reaction to all this.
4: So this is exactly what I'm talking about. Now, here's the funny thing. They're in government. They're running the state. They can look up the records in 2 minutes to find out when I moved back here and moved into this house that I live in today, which was June of 23. And the Secretary of State has my voter registration. The application was signed August 11th of 2023, and I got my voter registration card August 14th of 2023. They've got those records. They know this. And yet, he puts out that tweet. That's the sad part of the Republican Party right now. And it hurts to see them do this sort of thing, not just to me, but to everybody. I mean, this is kind of who they are now. And it's really disturbing. And people, particularly young adults, are really upset about this stuff. Other people say, well, that's just politics. No, it's not. It's a complete misrepresentation of the facts. It's what it is. But they put it out there, and then they get media to talk about it. And no offense to you, I know you're trying to help me clear it up, but other people are out there kind of spreading it, right? And this is what happens. And everybody's really tired of it. I'm here to tell you, there's a big swath of people in Indiana and probably around the country are really tired of this gotcha stuff and this made-up stuff that they know will stick. A little bit, even if you completely, the facts completely come out, as I just told you, some people will still believe it, right? And they know that. And they know that. And that's, I don't know how these people sleep at night. I really don't.
3: What have you heard from longtime Republicans? A lot of folks are saying that they kind of wish it wouldn't run because by running, you're basically helping Bo Bai get elected because you'll split or take away votes from Diego Morales and you'll. And they're basically, they accuse you of either accuse you directly of running to help Bo Bai, or maybe think like, hey, does Greg understand the unintended consequence that if he gets on the ballot, this is what he's doing?
4: Those are not the longtime Republicans in my emails and in my texts, I'm here to tell you. And it's overwhelming, largely cheering me on, saying, go for it. Lots of people like that. And, you know, I'm just, it's amazing who have contacted me in the last couple of days. It really is. And they're longtime Republicans. Some my age and more and older who are cheering me on. People who helped build the party over the last few years, over the last few decades, actually. And now they're very upset with where the Republican Party is. And frankly, they're upset with where the Democratic Party is, too, because it's both, right? Both are doing this. I'm very comfortable that I am where most of the people are. I really am comfortable with that. So they can say all they want. But if you saw the people who are contacting me right now, they might say something different.
3: Former Minneapolis Mayor Greg Ballard, now declared candidate for Indiana Secretary of State, with us on the program today. Mayor announcing this week that he was running for mayor, pointed to some polling showing that independents and sort of non-party affiliated Hoosiers are sort of the primary voting bloc here in the state of Indiana. Greg, let me ask you, what in your background makes you qualified to be Secretary of State?
4: Well, I got a little bit of government service behind me, like 31 years. I like to think that I know how all this operates. I think I've got a good, if you want to say, an administrative record of getting things done. I'm sure no one expected me to win the mayor's race, and I did. And then after that, Very few people expected me to do well, but I would suggest to you that I came out of that with pretty good ratings. And I just know how to get things done. I know how to put people together. I know how to run teams. I've done that since I've been 23 years old and joining the Marine Corps. So after 23 years in the Corps and 8 years as the mayor and various other jobs that I've done, this is not an overwhelming task to me. I do want to do certain things, though. I mean, the voter guide, I think, is very important. It's people are saying, oh, that's too expensive. Well, it's about a penny for every $100 we spend in the state budget. A penny for every $100 we spend is 0.01% of the budget. To allow people to vote, to let them get more, to have more knowledge when they're voting, and to get them out to vote now that they have that knowledge, I think that's, like I say, that's pennies on the $100, if you will, not just pennies on the dollar, that's pennies on the $100. So, That's a big part of this, and not to mention I've been upfront that I think once you're in that office, I know you might have to be partisan to get in the office, but once you're in there, I think you go nonpartisan and don't donate, fundraise, or endorse anybody. You just run the elections for the state of Indiana, and along with the clerks who have done a magnificent job over the years, and I'll continue that. So,
3: obviously, the Secretary of State's office is more than just the chief election officer; it's also business registration, also securities exchange in the whole nine yards, also auto dealers.
4: Automobile dealerships, right.
3: Any thoughts on what the office has done in those areas that you could probably improve on or do a better job of?
4: I've opened up a couple of businesses while I retired from the Marine Corps. So actually, it was kind of an easy process to do. And I always talk about how easy it is to do in Indiana, but it's been that way. I mean, it's gone back decades being able to do that. So there's nothing that's happened recently. But generally speaking, Indiana's a business-friendly state. We just got to make sure that the businesses do that. And so that's all it is. And the rest of that is kind of in ensuring and enforcing regulation. So that's well within my wheelhouse. Not to mention there's really kind of capable people in there also.
3: Former Annapolis Mayor Greg Ballard, our guest on the program. I always got to call you former mayor, not current mayor.
4: Well, your mayor is like Colonel.
3: You've been doing along well.
4: It's one of those titles that always stick.
3: Exactly. Former Annapolis Mayor Greg Ballard, our guest on the program today for a few more minutes, talking about his announcement this week that he's going to be running for Indiana Secretary of State, not as a Republican or Democrat, but actually as an independent. Mr. Mayor, let me ask you this, because obviously when you made the announcement, it sent a couple of shockwaves through the state of Indiana. What are you hearing sort of outside the central Indiana bubble circles? Obviously, you do very well here because, you know, people know you, remember you, the whole nine yards, the whole Peterson thing back in 2007. What about the Fort Waynes, the Garys, the, you know, Richmonds, the New Albany's, Evansville, Crawfordsville, Danville?
4: Well, we have some data on all of those. I should say not necessarily those cities, but the rural and the suburban and the urban numbers. And actually, even with the rural area, I'm pretty well known and pretty popular. Well over 20%. Again, not in the race. Not in the race. I'm starting at 20%, and I'm competitive in those areas. And actually, we've talked to some rural folks recently in the last couple of weeks also. So. They were not happy with the way politics are being run today in the state, and they just want competent people in there to do their jobs and stop all the partisan nonsense, all this toxicity out there. They just want that to go away. They want people to run an office like I say. I've said it many times that I'll run this office in a nonpartisan, a low-key, and a professional way. You know, the Secretary of State should not be in the news, except during election time. No one should even pay attention to it. It should just be competent and do its job. And that's what I'll be doing. But people are just all over the state. It's just not central Indiana. It's all over the state. And I think we've got the numbers to back that up. And we'll be going all over the state, no question.
3: Let me ask this. What are your thoughts on Diego Morales right now? Just be honest.
4: I'm not going to go there, actually. I'm sorry, Abdullah. I've been avoiding that. I just don't want to. I kind of want to launch this thing with what we're going to do. And we don't know who the actual candidates are going to be yet. Both parties have challengers. we'll say the presumptive nominees have challengers. Both of them do. And so I don't know. You never know what's going to happen in politics, right? And I'm the poster board for that back in 07. So I don't really want to comment on anybody individually. I'm going to try to stick to my knitting and do the right thing and talk about what we want to do in office. And I want to do it in a positive way. I want people to be proud of who's in office. I'd like us to get back to the constituency, the electorate, being proud of who's sitting in that office and knowing that they're going to do a good job for them.
3: We got a few more minutes left here, Mr. Mayor. Something I thought was interesting when I looked at your polling numbers, it was the theory is that the people who aren't crazy about Diego Morales but couldn't bring themselves to vote for a Democrat for one reason or another, sort of you may be that escape valve for them. It gives them a choice, moderate, conservative, not necessarily Republican, but also not a Democrat. It's you're for Republicans who don't like the incumbent. Let's put it that way. Do you agree with that assessment, or what

0: board that may look a little bit more one-sided, but I think that'll even up as we go forward. Because Abdul, there's a big swath of people just wanting practical, moderate, efficient government.
1: And it's funny you bring that up, because I was talking to some longtime Republicans. You and I both know them. Sure. They seem kind of torn. Is that they like you, they want to support you, but if they vote for you, that'll be a vote for Bo Bai. So what is your message to those Republicans who are sort of emotionally in that spot, in that space right now?
0: I'm in this thing to win it. I think I got a pretty good track record on that sort of thing. I'm in this to win it. I'm not here to be the spoiler. I want to win this race. I think we have a path to win this race. There's a lot of infrastructure behind this. This is not a last week decision where we kind of just put it together. And so I'm in this to win it. So people can vote how they want, and I appreciate that. But anybody who's looking at and say, he can't win it, so I can't send my vote that way, that's, the numbers say something else completely. The fact that I'm leading the 18 to 34 demographic before I even announce that I'm in the race speaks volumes.
1: What do you say, let's say you get elected, well, how do you work with the legislature? Because obviously, at least for right now, the legislature is controlled by Republicans. Of course, in politics, we know anything can happen today, so we can't necessarily say it's going to be that way forever, because the pendulum does swing back and forth. How do you work with a Todd Houston or a Rod Gray or whoever is in charge? And how do you work with Governor Mike Braun, for that matter, if you get the job?
0: Yeah, I get along with all of them. I've talked to all of them. I think they're all fine people. I think we get along just fine. And we may have some disagreements because there's an I behind my name instead of an R, but they understand where I'm coming from. And I think they understand where I'm coming from. I've had pretty good relationships with Todd Houston over the years. And, you know, Rod Bray, I think, is a solid guy, as we saw during the redistricting conflict that was going on a couple of months ago. So I don't think that'd be much of an issue. Once I'm in there, I think it'll all be just fine. I tend to get along with everybody once we get in there.
1: You know, I think the president will be a factor in this race.
0: I don't know, but I'm not really paying much attention to it. I'm kind of concentrating on what we're doing and what we want. I want this to be about Hoosiers. I want this to be about Indiana. I don't want this federalized and nationalized in any way, actually. It's time to kind of focus on Indiana. And frankly, too many of our office holders right now are focused that way. And I think that's completely wrong.
1: During the marriage amendment debate, I remember this like it was yesterday, you spoke out against it, kind of ruffled some feathers over at the state house. What was your position on redistricting?
0: Well, I wrote an editorial against it. I mean, I was very vocal. I had some help with that, clearly, but I was, that made no sense to me at all. And this nationalizing of state responsibilities sounds terrible to me. I think it's terrible, and the fact that other states are doing it also doesn't necessarily mean that we should be doing it. So Republicans already have a 7-2 advantage, which is a little bit more representation than what the population of Indiana is anyway. And to have to, and to try to make it go to 9-0, that just seems, oh my God, that is, founding fathers are rolling in their graves right now, looking at that sort of thing. So I want to be state focused and do the right thing for the state, what we've done for a long time. Most of that works, and I want to keep to it because now people are trying to get away from it.
1: Second to last question for you. Any worries, concern that obviously when you start running, people start digging through your background for anything and everything. I can see whether it was the reported cricket field, the Blue Indy. I mean, you name it, they'll come up to you with guns a-blazing. So are you ready for that?
0: It's in the book. I've explained all that in the book on all those subjects. So we can talk about it if they want to, but I don't care. I did what I thought was best for the long-term health of Indianapolis. That's it. And I think people know that. I did what I thought was right.
1: Final question for you, old friend. Once again, I just got to ask you, what the hell are you thinking?
0: We'll get there, Abdul. You'll see. I got a lot of people behind me, and I think we're going to get there.
1: Yeah, because like I remember when I ran for mayor and came home the night of the primary, wife was like, honey, I'm sorry you lost. Get your crap out of the garage so I can put my car back in there. So
0: I think it'll be okay. It'll be okay. And I was asked to run for a lot of offices, and none of them felt right. This feels right to me. It does. I think my heart's in this one.

0: Those other offices that I was asked to do just didn't feel right. This one feels right. And I'm going to go forward with as much gusto as I possibly can, because I think it's an appropriate thing to do.
1: Well, just remember, I want to say 20 years ago, we talked about running for mayor. We met at Panera Bread on 86th Street. And he asked me if Mark Peterson was beatable. I was like, well, you ever seen the movie Star Wars? Luke Skywalker flying down the Death Star Canyon. He got that one shot, and Han Solo took the money and left. So congratulations. Good luck. You only got – so. But, hey, who knows, old friend? Who knows?
0: We're going to go for it. I think we'll get there. Thanks, man.
1: Take care. Guest of the program today has been former Annapolis Mayor Greg Ballard. Mr. Mayor, nothing but the best luck. We'll talk soon, old friend.
0: All right. Thank you, man. Appreciate it, Abdul.
1: Thank you.
2: 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I'm Abdul Hakim Shabazz. 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
4: 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And we're going to be talking about all things cybersecurity, cyber warfare, technology related. 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

0: WITT Zionsville, Indianapolis now presents the recording of the latest public meeting of the Zionsville Town Council. The Council's public meetings are held on the first and third Mondays of each month at the Zionsville Town Hall in the Town Council Chambers located at 1100 West Oak Street. The Town Council is composed of 7 council members and serves as the legislative body for the town of Zionsville. Hears requests for ordinances, resolutions, and other appropriate city business. Public speaking at the meetings is limited to addressing only those issues on the current agenda. Now, here is the latest Town Council meeting.
1: Whenever you're ready in the back, just give me a thumbs up and we'll... All right. Good evening. I will now call to order the Monday, May 4th, 2026 regular Town Council meeting. If you would, please stand and join me for the Pledge of Allegiance.
2: I pledge allegiance to the flag of the United States of America and to the Republic for which it stands, one nation, under God, indivisible, with liberty and justice for all.
1: All right. It always sounds good when everybody's doing that in unison. All right. Up next on the agenda, first item is the approval of the consent agenda. Are there any questions, comments from councilors? Otherwise, I would entertain a motion.
3: Move to approve.
4: Second.
1: I got a first from Vice President Burke, a second from Councilor Melton. All those in favor signify by saying aye.
5: Aye.
1: Aye. Those opposed, same sign. Motion passes 7 in favor, 0 opposed. Up next is a request to speak on agenda items. We have essentially 3 items that have been requested here. We've got a number of petitions that have come through. Obviously, as many of you know, our rules are for 15 minutes, 3 minutes a time. But in situations like this, we certainly have been known to suspend the rules. So if there is an appetite from that for council, I would entertain that motion.
6: I move to suspend the rules.
4: Second.
1: So I have a first from Councilor Sampson, a second from Councilor Stein. Jeez. All those in favor signify by saying aye.
5: Aye.
1: Aye. Aye. Those opposed, same sign. Motion passes 7 in favor, 0 opposed. All right, so we're going to go in order. Here's how this works. We've got 3 minutes. I'll set a timer on my phone. When we get to 2 minutes, I'll give you one finger left, the appropriate finger left. There we go. Now we're all right. Now we're all right. And then we'll, when the timer goes off the phone, we'll shut it down from there. I do want to make note that we've got the three items we're going to listen to, and we're going to go in this order: comp plan, the Pulte presentation, and then the Woodland Grove. And they've been split up here in order that they came in those different items. It is worth noting that the Pulte item has sent a request to continue to the next town council meeting, which would be, we would do that to the June 1st. I believe it's the June 1st town council meeting. We would not put that in a morning meeting for you guys to try to come out here in the morning. So, but just worth noting there. So those of you that want to come up and speak about that, and not stick around for the rest, you certainly don't have to do that.
7: Will we be opening up public comment at the June meeting for anything continued?
1: I don't know why we wouldn't. I feel like it's a great question. I feel like the reason some items are continued, or the reason some items may be continued, is because there's still dialogue that's taking place, which would certainly seem to.
7: Yeah, I've seen the Planning Commission in the past, you know, limit it to new or different arguments.
1: No, I would not imagine we would do that.
7: Okay.
1: So if there, as I call your name, if you would please, when you come up here, just state your name and address for the record and for correction in case I pronounce it incorrectly, and I'm sorry if I do, and we'll just start going from there. So the first person up is it Josh DeVelvis? Am I saying that right? Or Josh, if you're here. Again, while Josh is on his way up, once you get up here, just say your name and address for the record, and you'll get 3 minutes, and I'll start the timer.
6: Jason, do you want to have the next person?
1: Yeah, Faith Snodgrass. You'll be up next. So.
8: Thank you very much. Just one confirming question. I think we're going to do the comprehensive plan comments first. Is that correct? Is that the order?
1: Yeah, the comprehensive plan. Did I?
8: No, I just wanted to confirm.
1: Yeah, so you're down here for comp plan.
8: Comp plan.
1: Yeah.
8: Yep.
3: Okay, yep, perfect.
8: Very good. My name is Josh DeVelvis. I live at 2470 South US 421. I've been there since 2017. My comments on comp plan will be quite simple. The request would be continue the conventional subdivision through the section, I think, in discussion, this pie slice of mixed residential. Request would be continue from the east to the west conventional subdivision all the way to 421. If I understand correctly, there is a Michigan Road overlay that will allow certain limited commercial uses along 421 as needed. So I think this allows the area to grow and diversify tax base, which is clearly one of the requests. Conventional subdivision would be my preference in that area. And as we build out the commercial pieces of this story going forward, request would be rural design, which of course is more trees, large setbacks, green spaces. That would be what I have in mind for rural development. Thank you very much.
3: Thank you. Josh. All right, Faye Snodgrass, you're up next. And then I guess maybe, is it Garrett? Is it Whiteholder? Sorry, I'm saying it incorrectly. Yeah, if you wouldn't mind, just come up here and get on deck. All right.
4: My name is Faye Snodgrass. I live at 605 Morningside Drive. Good evening, members of Town Council. I'm grateful to Mayor Stair for giving me the opportunity to contribute to the uniquely Zionsville Comprehensive Plan. It's very impressive that there were 9,000 community response and over 450 online survey submissions. Given the deep community involvement, including the hours of my own time, I'm here tonight to ask that you honor it. The plan's own vision statement, validated by residents through every phase of the process, could not be clearer. It calls for, quote, scenic open spaces, fiscally responsible development, and continued reinvestment in our established district. The plan further states that, quote, growth should not be accepted simply because there is demand, and, quote, every new neighborhood, business, and street should add to Zionsville quality and character. New investments must make the town better and not just bigger. That's not my language. That's the plan's language, which is to say it's community language. On the question of open spaces, the plan explicitly directs the town to amend zoning and subdivision ordinances to increase minimum required open space percentages and ensure that open space is meaningful and connected. The proposed 30% open space requirement for new developments is the direct implementation of that directive. It's not an obstacle to growth. It's the standard the community demanded and this plan enshrined. Weakening or removing that requirement does not reflect a policy difference. It contradicts the documented will of Zionsville residents as recorded in this plan. Workshop after workshop, survey response after survey response, and the message was the same. Preserve the rural atmosphere, protect farmland, and protect open space. The plan says so explicitly, quote, protecting Zionsville character is the near universal priority among residents, end quote. A comprehensive plan that cost almost $500,000 and 18 months of staff and resident engagement and time is not a suggestion. It's a mandate, a social contract between this council and the people you represent. The plan's implementation chapter is explicit. Its goals must be translated into zoning ordinances, subdivision regulations, and development standards. Council members making unilateral changes that reduce open space protections are not exercising leadership. They're substituting their preferences for the community's. My ask tonight is simple. Hold the 30% open space standard. Follow the plan. Let the residents of Zionsville see that their voices, their time, and the community's investment in a shared future actually meant something. Thank you.
8: Thanks, Faye.
3: Thank you. All right, up next. I should have said something about that before. If you would please keep the applause down, it slows down the whole process here. Up next is Garrett, and we'll have Ted Stowe, if you wouldn't mind coming up, Ted, and you'll be next.
5: Garrett Weholder, 2400 South US 421. I know we don't want to repeat ourselves a lot, so kind of a ditto on Josh's and then a ditto on the previous speaker. The only thing that I would add at the end is if, as a group, we can continue to recommend that any development timing aligns responsible with road infrastructure readiness along 300 South, 200 South, and 421, ensuring growth does not outpace capacity. And this is as a Zionsville leadership, that makes Zionsville unique. So we can make the call. Thank you.
3: Thank you, Garrett.
6: Thank you.
3: All right, Ted, you're up next, and then we've got David. Is it Hoff, maybe? Am I saying that right? Haug? Yeah, there we go.
9: My name is Ted Stowe, 10316 Fox Trace. I'm from Fox Run. We have roughly half a unit per acre in our neighborhood, and that low density is part of what makes this area truly rural. We back up to Eagle Creek with no sidewalks in our neighborhood, and we share our land with foxes, coyotes, bullfrogs, barred owls, and wild turkeys. I'm asking that the small pie-shaped area along Michigan Road be designated rural and in a state equestrian. It's surrounded by country wood, our friends who live off 421 and Fox Run. This whole area lies in the rural district and is currently zoned ag. Development timing here must also align with road infrastructure readiness along 300, 200 South and 421, so growth does not outpace capacity. There are no traffic fixes in the pipeline from NDOT from this stretch of 421. Fox Run has a walkability score of 0 out of 100. We are on septic. Many neighbors around Fox Run have horses and chickens, and as our rural area, we do not receive the same services as the rest of the town. The airport study already maintains that this area should be limited in development. Any change to the comprehensive plan should honor that guidance and designate this corridor as rural and estate equestrian, preserving our rural character and habitat instead of treating it like an urbanized suburb. Thank you.
3: Thank you, Ted. And then David. Hey, gang, I get it, and I know this. We're passionate about this, but if you could just please keep it down. David, you're up next. Sherry, you're up after David. Sherry Leffler.
10: David Howe, 2450 South US 421. Ditto to everything that everybody has said. They've kind of hit what I was planning on saying. I will say one thing. As a small business owner in town, we hear a lot of people come in that are new to town talk about how unique Zionsville is and why they moved here. A lot of this change is going to change that. I've talked to people about how they vote, how they do things, how they think about things, and many times you get eyes opened as to why we get the responses we get. I had planned on speaking on a couple of other topics, but they've already hit on them, so I won't hit them again. But changing town the way we're seeing a lot of this change, a lot of the growth that we're seeing, I'm all for growth. I mean, I'm a small business owner. I want more people, of course. But the growth without taking into account how things are happening, especially on 421, I look out my rearview mirror every time I pull into my driveway. When I've got my horse trailer hooked up, it scares the crap out of me. I listen to a fire truck roll down the road asking a driver to pull over the other day. My daughter was dumbfounded. We were coming back from a meeting, a couple of us that live right there, horn blaring at us because we were turning right into our driveways. There's a lot of growth. Zionsville is unique. Keep it that way. Thank you.
3: Thank you, David.
11: It's David.
3: Sherry Leffler, and then Michelle. Is it Michelle Grossi-Stark? Gross-Stark?
12: Sherry Leffler, 1850 South, 1200 East. I'm going to speak in regard to the purple area on the Boone-Hamilton line, which is the office and innovation area. We are asking as neighbors for that line to be shifted up to 166th Street, which would line up with the Westfield Comprehensive Plan. And it would also... This type of development, we feel like, is going to impact our property values and the quality of life with the removal of natural habitat and the increased traffic, noise, and light pollution. And I'd like to refer to the Boone County Area Commission, which recently has proposed something with the development of solar farms and being 1,000 feet from the nearest property that's not involved with that development. And I feel like with the residents along there, we're asking for the same consideration, that development would be 1,000 feet from the closest resident from that area. Thank you very much. And I ditto to everything that's been said previously.
3: Thank you, Sherry. Thank you, Sherry. Up next is Michelle, and then we've got Teresa Borman.
13: Good evening. Sorry, I planned to show a presentation because a picture has 1,000 words, but I'll explain it. So hopefully I can do it in 3 minutes. My name is Michelle Gross-Stark. I live at 11920 East 200 South. I've lived there for over 20 years on 15 acres. We originally started with horses, and now we have a hay business. The area I would like to see modified on the comprehensive plan is similar to what Sherry addressed. It is the office and innovation area that starts on 1200 and comes down to where our rural community begins. I ask that this be changed for several aspects. One, on this, this area is already developed as rural and estate residential. The rural character is a lifestyle for the residents already in the area, and it's a lifestyle that we highly desire within Zionsville. You've talked about it. I have attended every meeting. I have highlighted this change in every meeting. I'm not sure why it wasn't a blip on your map the other day, but it has been talked about in every meeting because myself, my husband, and my neighbors have been at those meetings. As I listened to your last two meetings, it is unclear if you decided to change it or not change it. There was this battle of East and West, this battle of urbanization and rural. And I ask that you go back and you change that away from office and innovation at the line of 166. And as it was mentioned in your last meeting, that's because it better aligns with what Westfield has already developed in their comprehensive plan. And that plan, I have dated the chart, dated March 23rd of 2026. They have drawn that line at 166. I ask that we draw that line. They actually took office and innovation further north on 32, and that is appears to be what should be proper in the area because that's where the larger parcels of land are available. Westfield also, I applaud them. They state in their plan that this area would be a state rural and equestrian. Verbatim from their plan, they say this area is largely developed. It is rural character is viewed as a long-term condition. It is not intended to convert to other types of uses. Specifically, this area provides not just rural character that is valued by the community. It provides an area where residents can live a rural lifestyle and a plan that embrace, and this plan embraces the importance of the rural lifestyle opportunity. When you look at our stretch of land, and I had a chart for that, I'm sorry, I can't show you. If you look from 166 down to our road, East 200 South, there is no parcel smaller than 2 acres, and there's only two of those. The majority of the parcels that have homes, a barn, and some livestock or agriculture is on average 13 acres or higher. You can feed a family of four with everything you need from this one block of town in Zionsville. This is rural. It has been rural. Our prior comprehensive plan says it should be rural. Westfield's plan says it should be rural. And we appreciate that you respect our rural lifestyle.
3: Thank you, Michelle. Up next is Teresa. And this will be the last one for the comprehensive plan. Sorry about that. Can't figure out my phone.
11: I'll keep this brief. My name is Terry Borman. I live at 2714 South, 1200 East. Very similar to Michelle. I have 15 acres. I've lived there for 30 years. I had horses. I now have hay also. Like she stated, everything is rural in that area. I am requesting that we keep it rural, and like everyone has said. And I'm just going to say ditto to everything that's been said earlier.
3: Thank you. Okay. All right, so we will move on to the request to speak on the Pulte petition. I have four requests to speak there. In order, we've got Matt.
14: Don't worry about it.
3: There we go. All right. Yeah, I would not have gotten that one. All right. So Matt, and then we'll have Sue Engel down next, Brian Baker after that, and Kyle Schmidt. That's all right.
14: Matt Cornicione, 8607 East 300 South. I'm here tonight on behalf of my family and approximately 18 neighboring families who are directly impacted by this rezoning request, and we are strongly opposed to it. I emailed each of you on the council on April 30th a detailed overview of our items we believe disqualify this project from meeting the requirements for a rezone. At its core, this request comes down to compatibility with Zionsville's plans, with the surrounding area, and what makes Zionsville unique. First, this proposal is not consistent with the comprehensive plan that governed this land when it was annexed in 2010. At that time, residents were assured that the Boone County Comp Plan would remain in place, which calls for low-density housing of less than one home per acre. What's being proposed tonight by Pulte is roughly 1.5 homes per acre, or a 50% increase in density that does not align with those commitments or with the expectations the residents relied upon when they chose to be annexed. Equally concerning is a similar property located approximately 1 mile north that has been evaluated under the Boone County Comp Plan in the March Planning Commission meeting. This proposal is assessed under the Zionsville Comp Plan. That's an inconsistency that raises important questions about fairness and the process. Secondly, this development does not maintain the character of the surrounding areas. The homes in our area are custom built, typically situated on 3 or more acres, have mature trees, and are constructed of high quality materials like brick and stone. In contrast, this proposal introduces more than 209 production-style homes with limited architectural diversity and materials that do not reflect the existing neighborhood. Not to mention, the average lot size is less than 0.25 acres. Third, we have serious concerns about the impact on our property values. The surrounding homes range in price from $1 million to $3 million and up. Introducing a large volume of homes in the $500,000 to $600,000 range risks lowering comps and will negatively impact the long-term investment the existing homeowners have. These are the technical concerns, but really there's something larger to discuss. We brand ourselves in Zionsville as uniquely Zionsville, a place that balances thoughtful growth with preservation of its rural character. There is nothing unique about this proposal. It's a standard high-density production neighborhood that could exist anywhere. If this project moves forward, Pulte's going to be fine. They'll have $17 billion in revevenue and $2.5 to $3 billion in income next year like they have the last several years. But if it does go through, the impact on this community will be devastating, long-lasting, and irreversible. For these reasons and many more, we respectfully ask that you deny this rezoning request. Thank you.
3: Thank you, Matt. Sue.
15: I'm Sue Engeldow. I live at 3402 South, 875 East in Zionsville. I've lived in my current home, which was one of the original farmhouses in the area, for approximately 26 years. Before purchasing my property, I carefully checked the zoning. It was R1. And when we were annexed into Zionsville, we were assured that zoning would remain. The rezoned R2 is not what any of the surrounding homeowners or neighbors want, just the developer. Although I do appreciate the efforts Pulte has made in regards to increased landscaping and buffering, they did not address our concerns regarding quality of homes or density, which Matt has spoken to. There's nothing close to the proposed density in the area. The smallest lot size in Allen Acres, which would be across from them, is 0.4 acres, with most being 0.67 acre lots. Other areas directly surrounding the proposed development range from 2.25 acres to well over 20 acres. In the developer's plan, there will be 13 homes in the entrance off of 875. On the south side of the proposed entry road, there will be 7 homes with lot sizes of approximately 1/4 acre, abutting a 3.5 acre property. On the north side of the entry, there will be 6 homes with lot sizes of 0.273 acres, abutting a 3 acre property. In another section, there would be 6 homes with 0.22 acre lots, abutting a 6.35 acre property. Obviously, the proposed densities are way out of line with existing properties. This proposed development does not meet the criteria of decreasing density moving out from the town, nor preserving the rural character of the area. Driving to my home from any direction, I love the open, peaceful, rural feel of the area. The homes are eclectic and unique and surrounded by sizable properties. The Pulte homes are neither. There is a place for Pulte production homes. This is just not it. Thank you.
3: Thank you. All right. Up next, Brian.
16: Good evening. My name is Brian Baker. I reside at 3230 South 800 East in Zionsville. I'm addressing you, specifically Councilman Pluckett, to voice my opposition to the proposed Pulte-Bradbury project. Its western border is directly east of my property. And although the project appears to meet most current Zionsville Comprehensive Plan and was approved by the Plan Commission, it is in conflict with the recent denial of a project in the same general area as Matt had spoke about previously. We do not live in a neighborhood, but rather a rural service district. This area of Zionsville, south of 300 and bordered to the west by 800 South, is rural with at least four substantial agricultural properties from 300 South to 400 South. And as property owners and as property owners in the town of Zionsville, my neighbors and I want to preserve the rural character of our town's surroundings, the area that we choose to live in and love. Most all properties in the surrounding area are on parcels of 2 acres or more. That's all out on a vote right now, but 2 acres or more and valued at $1 to $3 million. The proposed subdivision density is not compatible with the natural landscape and topography a requirement of the comprehensive plan. Furthermore, the quality of homes will adversely affect our property values, pitting small lots with cookie-cutter homes and street-facing brick and stone facades to surrounding properties with much larger parcels and custom-built homes. The proposed site is bordered with woodland areas to the south and northwest, and with woodlands within the site boundaries. The site woodlands will be demolished in the name of growth and development. These areas are a natural habitat for birds and species, bird species, owl, fox, deer, etc., just to name a few. And development will permanently displace wildlife and forever change the character of our surroundings. This development does not maintain our small town feel and quality of life. We are stakeholders in our community, one of the most desirable communities in the Midwest because of our limited and managed growth. This development is an intrusion and a threat to our town's character and our way of life. Zionsville, for all the right reasons, if passed, this will define our future path. Develop and build. Once a field or woodland area is destroyed, it's forever gone. I ask that you please vote no to this project. Thank you.
3: Thank you. Up next, Kyle Schmidt.
17: My name is Kyle Schmidt. I live at 8370 East 300 South. I'm speaking in opposition to this proposal to rezone from R1 to R2. Pulte can show you numbers and money because to them, that is all that this is. But numbers and money do not make up Zionsville. It's the charm, it's the beauty, and it's the people that live here. We have the opportunity to shape the future of our community. This is our home. We moved into our home out in the country with a growing family to enjoy the rural nature of Zionsville, to let our kids grow up in the open spaces, to see and experience wildlife right outside of our window, to raise wild livestock, to see the stars and bask in the peace of the country. Every generation wants to better the lives of their children and grandchildren, and this was our hope and dream for our three children. The hope of rural character and space in the country is what brought our family and the families of many of our neighbors to our homes, and it still brings many to Zionsville. It's what makes us unique. The plan put forth by Pulte is not consistent with the rural character that you find between 875 East and 800 East on 300 South. It brings dense production housing, less than a quarter of an acre lots, light and noise pollution, traffic, and disrupts the natural wildlife, both local and migratory. Protecting Zionsville's rural character is and continues to be the mandate of the residents of Zionsville. Therefore, I respectfully request that you deny the request to rezone.
3: Thank you, Kyle. Thank you. All right, so we will move on to the next items, which is the Woodland Grove PUD. And we've got quite a few of these as well. We'll start with Chris Henry, and then Anna Shopaw, and Ted Stowe. They're going to be our first three here. So,
18: Good evening, Chris Henry, 33-year resident at 2316 South U.S. Highway 421 here in Zionsville, here to speak Regarding the Woodland Grove, I'm going to go quickly. So, gentlemen, we're back together again talking about a new project on the same piece of property. Let's talk about what's changed and what hasn't changed. What hasn't changed is that this town council is made up of mostly the same group of individuals who voted down a similar proposal 6-1 a year ago. How is this project better? What hasn't changed is that Bradley Ridge Union Woodlands have still not begun to build. 200 South is still incredibly dangerous. Three town council members that I know have spent a lot of time running through that intersection. There are still no plans by the state of Indiana to improve and expand Michigan Road. There are still no turn lanes at 200 South, no A-cell or D-cell lanes, no passing blisters, and no plans to add them. What has changed? This council has approved an additional 500 homes at Maple Lane to be built at the 200 South intersection. Pittman Partners has shrunk the size of the previous project to a little over 50 acres. Pittman Partners has raised the planned height of their buildings versus the previously denied project. Pittman Partners has dramatically increased the density from the previously denied project. This project continues to sit within a portion of the current comprehensive plan that highly discourages residential construction. I find it ironic that in about an hour, or at the next meeting, you're going to approve a new comprehensive plan. Yet Mr. Pittman is asking you to ignore the current comprehensive plan that discourages residential construction within proximity to a busy airport. I trust we did not invest $500,000, as was identified earlier, creating a comprehensive plan that future councils may choose to ignore. You should not ignore the current plan. I cannot imagine what would excite you about this project versus the last one you denied. But regarding the quality of the project, we need more projects like Bradley Ridge, Maple Lane, Wild Air, and The Farm. Well-thought-out projects that contribute to the fabric of Zionsville. Between these 52 acres and the adjacent property that Steve recently bought, he can do better. He builds quality projects when he has the time and space. The farm is a great project. The farm is a great project in the right location. This is neither. Those who would say the real estate market needs a product like this simply needs to check Zillow. 75% of the two-story townhomes at Appaloosa Crossing have reduced their prices in the last 30 days to generate interest. People are not excited about the townhome product. Your roles as town council members are to help Zionsville grow responsibly. Adding this project to the nearly 1,000 homes yet to be constructed is reckless. Give us time to absorb the other projects and advocate with the state of Indiana to improve this corridor before someone dies at 200 South. If that takes a couple of years, so be it. We got 1,000 homes to build. Protect this community from rampant, unnecessary development. This is the wrong project at the wrong place. It's simply too much too fast. Thank you for your service.
3: Thank you, Chris. Up next, we have Anna Shopwall.
19: Hi, guys. Good evening. Anna Shopwall, 11779 East 200 South. I did give you a handout. I was going to have slides, but those weren't allowed, so hopefully we can follow along, and I'll try to be quick. First of all, I want to say I don't envy the position you guys are in. You're sitting in a room full of people who clearly don't want development. At the same time, you're trying to come up with tax dollars and create assessed value to come up with the money we lost from SB1. And I want to start by acknowledging that and saying I get it. But I also want to set the stage for what we as neighbors have gone through over the last year and a half and how far we've come. We've worked with the comprehensive planning team to support growth around the airport, to support the activity center, to support the Michigan Road overlay, and to even say we support commercial development on 421 and conventional subdivisions around there. So we're not just saying we want this to be soybean and cornfields forever, because we realize that that's not reasonable. You're going to hear from neighbors tonight that encompass 421, 200 South, Saverill, Zionsville, the airport, Countrywood, and Fox Run. But I'm not asking you to listen to us. I'm actually asking you to listen to the Indiana State Code 36-7-4-502. I don't need to read that to you guys. I know you know it. So I want to start by setting the stage. As you cross 300 North and pull up to this piece of land, you are entering rural Zionsville. We are going to set the precedent for what will become the first set of townhomes in rural Zionsville, as well as the first set of commercial development in rural Zionsville. We're looking at a two-lane highway with no plans for expansion, a rural service district with no utilities, and a comprehensive plan that clearly states that this type of development does not fit. We're also looking at a road that's going to have at least another 4,000 cars coming on it from the 1,700 homes that are approved and coming online. So what I want to quickly point out is how I do not believe that this development supports the five pieces of criteria from the Indiana Code. One, three of you voted for the airport study in 2022 that said that this is strongly discouraging development. It calls for low density and one story, not townhouses. The staff report, I believe, considered both the new comprehensive plan as well as the old one, and I would like to call out that I believe that's incorrect, as I heard many of you state in the meeting Wednesday that you would be voting based off the old comprehensive plan. Secondly, as you look at these pictures of the current conditions and characteristics, you're going to see horses, large estate farms, soybean, corns. You don't see any townhouses. As you look at the most desirable use for which the land is adapted, what you see is farmland and open spaces. We support commercial on the Michigan Road overlay, but we don't support turning ag land into townhouses. We're asking you to follow the 2022 comprehensive plan. Finally, the fourth piece of criteria, we do believe, and I have stated on here with the home sales that have gone through in this area, that this will decrease the value. And then finally, these are 332 signatures that represent the direct neighborhood around this. Thank you.
3: Thanks, Anna. All right, up next is Ted Stowe. And then after Ted, we have Josh again, it looks like. And David again.
20: We can't do that, can we?
3: All right. I don't know if you did or not. I don't know.
21: My name is Ted Stowe. I live at 10316 Fox Trace and serve as HOA VP for Fox Run, a 42-home neighborhood almost directly across from this proposal. Thank you, council members, for your stewardship. To those in the meeting room, hallways, and online, your presence is felt. My wife drove 30 years accident-free until she was hit turning into Michigan Road into Fox Run with my son in the car. A slight difference in angle and the outcome could have been far worse. We all know this corridor has become a gauntlet. We hear the sirens from 200 South, the rollovers at Appaloosa. We sit through endless light cycles at 300. We watch drivers take risks exiting neighborhoods like Holiday Farms and the lane chaos at Michigan and Willow. More growth is accelerating it. Bradley Ridge, Union Woodlands, Maple Lane, more at Holiday Farms, senior living, townhomes, commercial expansion. Now they want to jam in 120 townhomes, 53 single-family homes, and 50,000 square feet of commercial space, nearly a football field, right in the middle of this stretch, adding more traffic, especially senior citizens leaving nearby facilities into a mid-block stretch of Michigan Road where semis are common and speeds often hit 70 miles per hour will inevitably increase serious accidents and fatalities. Zionsville has long been intentional about growth. We have preserved green space, expanded trails, and prioritized quality of life. That didn't happen by accident. Developers should lead with their best plans, not plunk down monoliths of flat farmland and call last-second changes real concessions. This proposal is 7 times denser than Fox Run, with some areas reaching 14 times our density. At a recent meeting, the petitioner's attorney said, quote, three-story townhomes would be a nice visual buffer to perhaps hide or stand in front of some of the density behind them, end quote. A buffer that depends on concealment is not a solution. It is an admission. You may place density behind a facade, but you cannot hide it from the consequences it brings. He went on to offer, and I quote, some common areas people walk out in their front yard, maybe throw a football, throw a frisbee, etc., end quote. How have we gone from spacious subdivision to just enough room for a frisbee toss? Are we still the place described as a park within a town? Is our town in decline? If we rezone the most fertile soil on the planet for a PUD, let it be reverent, worthy. Why cast single-family homes in the shadows of 45-foot leviathans that steal the sunset? As fields disappear, we risk losing what makes Zionsville special. The trees, the quiet, the rural charm. Beauty comes not from how much we build, but how judiciously we grow. This is our town, our legacy, our home. Let's protect it. Thank you.
3: Thank you, Ted. So we had, obviously, as you guys noticed, a little bit of confusion there. We don't typically allow multiple people to come up and talk on different items, but obviously somewhat of a hot ticket item tonight, so we're going to allow it this evening. So again, Josh is next. David, you're after that, and then Garrett, you'll be after that.
8: Thank you once again. Josh DeValvis, 2470 South US 421. The property is, in fact, directly across 421 from the Woodland Grove proposal. I did, thanks to the team for helping print out a few slides. You should find these in your packet. It's titled Oppose Woodland Grove PUD. Much of what has been said, I'll go with a straight ditto, full support for what you've heard from my neighbors. It's very well said. I do want to emphasize just a couple specific conflicts that I see between this proposal and the current land use, and I'll be referencing specifically the 2022 airport study. So on slide one, we start with the Discovery Commons townhomes area. It sits in an area that's defined as mixed-use campus housing in the current plan, and specifically states the district will largely consist of one-story attached housing. Clearly a two- or a three-story block of townhomes is not a good fit based on that description. It also calls for abundance of open space, and in the townhome section that appears to be lacking as well. Move to the next slide. Overland Commons will move to the east a bit, move into the single-family section. That also puts us into an area that's defined as Tier 2 in that plan, and Tier 2, the definition is quite clear, strongly discourage new residential development. Moving to slide three, we can focus on the tree preservation area. Of course, full support for tree and preservation area and green space, but the plan specifically calls for a blend of uses and calls out economic opportunity through agritourism businesses. The current proposal doesn't highlight any business opportunities. Woods or a park or a path is not likely to meet that standard. The next couple slides have been well covered by my neighbors. I'll skip those and leave you just with the last one. It's if you've driven up or down 421 recently, you see some signage there. There's quite complete support in the area for opposition to this PUD. Please oppose. Thank you.
3: Thank you. David?
0: Good evening. Again, David Haug, 2450 South US 421. Had I realized you only want us to speak on one, I would have spoke on this one, as I live right across the street, as Josh does, from this. I bought my property recently. We moved in January 1. Had I known this was going to be the battle I was in for, I probably would have moved further out, which is sad. But good evening. We talk about property development. We often focus on what's new, what the next project will be, what the new opportunity is, what the next skyline is going to look like. It's unfortunate that we're talking about skylines in rural Zionsville. I enjoy looking out my window at the sunrise in the morning and my horses. Preston gives us unique perspective. Every neighborhood, every zoning decision, every infrastructure investment tells us a story. Past developments reveal what worked, what failed. I think we could look at some of the things down the street and wish we had done something different. I don't know whether you as councilman feel that way or not, but I do. I like what you've continued to do with in town or the village. Ironically, I don't want to live in the village, but I do like living in Zionsville. I'm thrilled for the people that live in the village because they enjoy it. They like it the way it is. That perspective gives us reason to doubt, forgive me, what Mr. Pittman will actually do with this property, in my opinion. We talk about buffers. We talk about the townhomes that they're proposing to build. It seems that things just keep getting bigger and bigger and bigger. There's precedent down the street where Holiday Farms doesn't have these buffers. Stonegate doesn't have these buffers. Maple Grove doesn't have these buffers. All of a sudden, we have to have this buffer in between what they're wanting to put up front and what they want to put in back. At the same time, future definitely demands flexibility. We understand that this property is going to get developed. As cities, we grow in demand. We evolve. Most successful developments will bring balance, respect, precedent. It's not about the buildings. It's not about building as fast as possible. It's about building responsibly. It's about building, you know, things that keep the community what it is. In closing, small property development is not just about vision. It's about discipline. We hope that the board will have this discipline in making these decisions moving forward and what will happen to the rural area in going forward. I respectfully ask you to deny this plan. Thank you.
3: Thank you. All right, Garrett. Garrett, Jim Nyrider, Sherry Leffler, Teresa Borman.
5: Garrett Weholder, 2400 South US 421. First of all, I want to thank the council. I think not every one of you, but I have spent hours talking to a few of you, and I really appreciate the time and sitting down and having face-to-face conversations and over-the-phone conversations with most of you, so thank you for that. I want to touch on what Anna said. Just that last part might have been cut off. We have over 330 names on a petition, one petition, and there was a second petition that was turned in during the Planning Commission that you guys should have a copy of, that are handwritten petitions. So there's two separate petitions, so hopefully you have those with you. Ditto on Chris, Anna, Ted, Josh, David. You know, we were all neighbors before all this, and we're going to be neighbors after, but we've built pretty good friendships because of all this, so it's kind of brought us all together. You think about country neighbors, we're actually more than country neighbors, where it's like being in a neighborhood, even though somebody could be a couple miles away. The other, I guess, last part, referencing a article in the Indianapolis Star, January 17th of 2025. It was City Councilor Jeff Worrell, at-large city council member, his comments: he now regrets his previous votes in favor of townhouse developments in certain areas of Carmel. I don't think I understood the aesthetics, the feel of the neighborhood, and how it differs when you have townhouses versus detached single family homes. So I'm asking the council to oppose and deny this plan. Thank you.
3: Thank you. All right, up next is Jim.
2: Jim Nyrider, 1101 Indian Pipe Lane, the Vice President of Countrywood. Ditto to everybody that's come up here and speak before me, all the neighbors. We just ask for you guys to keep Zionsville unique the way it is. We know that something is going to get developed there. As they said before, let's let it catch up. The traffic is already horrendous between 200 and 300. There's already so many accidents that happened there. The emergency vehicles, I'm sure they're getting delayed more and more by the amount of traffic. I know that's not you guys. I know that's NDOT, but at some point it should be our due diligence to let that catch up. So let's not put more and more danger out there. Zionsville, I came from Lebanon, especially everything that's going on in Lebanon. It's blowing up, and it's, you know, the people are living on top of everybody. I especially came to Zionsville because to get away from that. It was such a sought after place, one of the top ranked places to live in the nation, safest places to live. And I just think it's important for us to keep that in our minds too, keep Zionsville unique. We don't have to rush into anything. We know that's going to get developed, but we can develop it into something, you know, something amazing for Zionsville. So don't want to take any more of your time. I agree with what all my neighbors said, and it's brought us closer together. Thank you.
3: Thank you, Jim. All right, Sherry. We've got Sherry, Teresa Borman, Ken Stark, and Michelle Gross-Stark.
7: Sherry Leffler, 1850 South, 1200 East. I would like to express my concerns regarding the proposed development. Having grown up and graduated from this community, I chose to return in 2008 to raise my children in this community. There was hesitation on my part at that time because I was afraid Zionsville wouldn't be the same small community that I had grown up in. I quickly realized while growth was significant, there was still that same sense of pride in our community. New neighborhoods had been created with a sense of community within the communities. In 2015, my husband and I built our home in a rural area because we wanted to provide our family with the same experiences we had grown up with: animals, exploring, and a connection to the land. Throughout the years, we have shared our property with friends, family, and youth groups. Rural lifestyle is a novelty for those of you that don't live in nearby neighborhoods, or those of you that live in nearby neighborhoods and towns. This lifestyle is impacted with each new development in significant ways. As Zionsville has grown, recent developments like Promontory, Bradley Ridge, and Maple Lane have been approved in rural areas. These developments have worked hard with neighbors to blend into and maintain rural features, supporting our unique community. Lower density, large green spaces, and the feel, again, of a community within a community. In contrast, the current proposal has significant density with limited gathering and green space when compared to the proposed density. Woodland Grove has also been offered as a connector for Union Woodlands, another newly densely populated neighborhood. They want to use this as a route to 421. As a parent, I don't think anyone with children would love the idea of adding another neighborhood's traffic flow to go through their neighborhood. Furthermore, I'm deeply concerned about the destruction of natural habitats, the removal, or I should say the absolute demolition of the trees for Union Woodlands has already displaced local wildlife. We've seen a significant increase in displaced animals on our property as our habitats have been destroyed. Even with new plantings, it will take years to restore the local ecosystem. This project serves to provide a zip code to residents rather than a neighborhood with a sense of community. Our family, friends, and neighbors ask you to deny this project as currently proposed. We believe developers should offer true communities that reflect what makes Zionsville unique. And I agree with all my neighbors also. Thank you.
16: Thank you, Sherry. All right, up next is Teresa.
1: My name is Terry Borman. I have lived at 2714 South, 1200 East for over 30 years. While others have talked about other concerns with the proposed Woodland Grove PUD, which I concur with, I'm here to discuss my concerns with the sewer infrastructure for the development. This development is located in the Trico Utilities District. Trico services the area east of US 421 and south of 200 South. Hamilton Southeastern Utilities service the area north of 200 South and west of US 421 and is providing sewer services to the approved Bradley Ridge and Maple Lane developments. In order for sewer service to be provided to this proposed PUD, Trico plans on pursuing eminent domain against my property and my neighbor's properties to install a 12-inch main sewer line. Their proposed route is 30 to 40 feet wide, and it's approximately 700 feet long across my property, 700 feet long across Mr. Henney's property, and 1,100 feet long across Mr. Thompson's property. This will essentially cause me to lose half of the mature woods on my property. The woods are a buffer to the subdivision that used to be farmland to the west of me and provides privacy and both light and noise buffers. Mr. Thompson's backyard and pool are very close to the proposed installation. He will be highly impacted by this route, especially during construction. Mr. Henney's property will be bisected and will make building his dream home challenging and will be destroying most of the 50 to 100-year-old sycamore trees on his property. There are several other routes and options available. The sewer could be installed along

0: Dave, Brian Traylor.
1: Good evening, councilors. You've heard many of my, first off, I'm Ken Stark. I live at 11920 East 200 South. Have lived there for 20 years. I'm a believer in hard data. You've heard many of my neighbors talk about traffic and safety concerns. I got, and if you'll turn to the handout I sent in to each of you, slide three, I got a data set from the Indiana State Police for 2016 to 2026 for all accidents occurring in Zionsville, as reported by Zionsville Police Department, Westville Police Department, Boone County Sheriff, and Indiana State Police. Over that 10-year period, there were 3,143 accidents in Zionsville and 6 accident fatalities. But the area that I am most concerned about is on slide 4, and that is the 421 corridor. That accounted for 1,197 accidents, or 38% of all accidents, 240 injuries, or 53% of all injuries, and 4 fatalities. That's 66% of all the vehicular fatalities in Zionsville happened in the 421 corridor. If you'll go to slide 5, it's not getting any better. The rate of traffic accidents along 421 is growing. From 2016 to 2015, there's been a 170% increase in the number of accidents. Just think about that for a second, 170% increase. And for accidents actually happening on US 421, it was a 90% increase. Now, if you'll go to slide 6, you'll reference on the side there, you wonder where those 4 fatalities were. They happened at County Road 100 North and 421, County Road 200 South and 421, County Road 300 South and 421, and Willow Road and 421. Now, you also see on your slide there all the blue shapes. Those represent all the developments that have already been approved along that corridor. That will put an estimated 4,000 more vehicles on that roadway. And that does not count any commercial vehicle traffic. There are 25 commercial districts approved in these PUDs. So you're going to be getting a lot more traffic there. So if you think traffic and safety is bad now, just wait. It's going to get worse. People have often deferred concerned citizens to the 421 project. The 421 project only takes development and improvements up to 300 South. There is no plan, there is no funding, and there is no commitment for improvements on that corridor at any point in time. You wouldn't build a development without the required sewer and electrical infrastructure. Why should road infrastructure follow so far behind as an afterthought? The next slide shows lots of towns across the country that have put moratoriums on develop to let their infrastructure catch up. I would ask that we do the same and pause and wait and see what the impact's going to be for all the developments we've already approved but have not built out, what they have on our community and our infrastructure. So I would respectfully ask that you deny the Woodland PUD Grove. It doesn't fit, and it's going to cause increased traffic and safety concerns. Thank you.
0: Thank you, Ken. Michelle?
2: That's my better half. Okay, Michelle Gross Stark. You've heard I'm at 11920 East 200 South. I'm going to talk real fast for 3 minutes, so stay with me. I'm here to speak in opposition of Woodland Grove Project by Pittman Partners due to its negative impact on our rural lifestyle. Researching all letters and speakers in support of this project and the prior project proposed by Pittman Partners on the same parcel revealed an interesting trend. Overwhelming majority of this group supporting this project reside outside of Zionsville, actively develop high-density projects similar to this proposal, and or own large parcels of lands in Zionsville to which they do not currently reside. Let's be clear. This is not a story of farmers needing to sell land due to lack of profitability. It is an example of risky financial investments for potential future profit. We ask that you continue to support the rural community that lives and thrives here today and not the investor trying to maximize profits. As you hear and review the magnitude and passion in opposition of this project, I hope you realize that our community needs rural and agricultural areas protected, because once you lose it, it's the hardest, if not impossible, to get back. Our community will become stronger once it realizes how to balance urbanization growth and rural agricultural protection. Ag and ag tourism is a profitable business. It is successful in this area with multiple examples like Hunter's Wonder Tree Farm, Watchus Farm, Stuckey's, Albert's, Willie's Wagyu, and

0: Dandy Breeze, just to name a few. There are many more. Maintaining a rural and agricultural lifestyle within Zionsville is absolutely critical for future generations. It is rich with valuable lessons in leadership, problem solving, fiscal responsibility, and teamwork. Just look at the success that has been achieved with programs such as 4-H and FFA. Our area is ripe with hobby farms and working farms. Within a 2-mile radius of this proposed development, you can find any imaginable farm animal. We have turkeys, goats, ducks, honeys, pumpkins. This is a gem, and not just the direct residents that cherish the area. It's a gem of an area, and it's often a topic of discussion with Zionsville Moms forums. A sampling which I provided to you for your reference. If you look closely, you may find council members also commenting on enjoying this beautiful rural area. In summary, we're not against any and all developments. We have actually supported other WITT, projects that were less dense, higher quality, and blended within our rural community due to the support of agricultural education and reasonably sized and highly restricted commercial footprints in use. Woodland Grove should be denied due to its negative impact on property values. It's not a good fit with the rural and cultural lifestyle that currently exists here today, and it's a safety concern with the airport and vehicular traffic. Made it.
1: Thank you. All right. Up next is Dave Richter, and then we've got Brian Traylor, Lisa Cloghorn, Greg Holbrook, and then a couple more, one that's a little bit more difficult to read. So.
2: All right, thank you. Good evening. My name is Dave Richter, and I represent the Hamilton County Airport Authority, which oversees the operations of the Indianapolis Executive Airport. Also here tonight representing the Hamilton County Airport Authority is Dr. Kent Erb, Mr. Justin Clevenger, and Mr. Phil Beer. Thanks for coming, guys. Our purpose for being here this evening is to voice our opposition to a portion of the Woodland Grove development. Please note that we don't oppose the whole thing, we just oppose the Overland Commons Subdistrict. Excuse me. The Indianapolis Executive Airport is a vital part of the health and commerce of Zionsville, Boone County, and Hamilton County. These next points of interest will help show our concern and, frankly, our natural opposition to this development. The airport's been operating here for 65 years. It is the sixth busiest non-tower general aviation business traffic in the United States. It is the second busiest airport in Indiana for business flights. We have over 40,000 flight operations every year. We have 10,000 jet operations every year. There are 35 jet airplanes and 81 propeller airplanes permanently hangared at our airport, and we're building even more hangars now trying to keep up with the demand. Last year, we had 171 international flight operations. We're currently in the process of adding a U.S. Customs office to the airport, which we expect will significantly increase the international operations. Last year, we completed a project that extended our runway to over 7,000 feet. All this to say is the airport's really busy right now, and it's expected to experience increased busyness and growth in the foreseeable future. To be clear, the Hamilton County Airport Authority does not oppose the entire Woodland Grove development. We are, however, strongly opposed to the Overland Commons Subdistrict. For clarity, we oppose the subdistrict for three reasons. It is in conflict with your current comprehensive plan, it's in conflict with our airport land use plan, and over the past 5 years, we have consistently voiced our opposition to any zoning changes that allows residential or more similar construction in this area. So it's for these reasons that we oppose the proposed development in its current form, and we urge the town council to do the same. Thank you for your attention. We appreciate it.
1: Thank you, Dave. Up next, Brian Traylor.
3: All right, good evening, Brian Traylor. I reside at 10319 East 100 North in Zionsville, also a member of the Save Rural Zionsville leadership team. I'll start with just a little bit of background. So last October, my daughter was actually in a very serious accident at 421 and 200 South. Not at her fault. Got to say that just in case she's watching. She was not at fault, but it could have been a lot worse. But she currently has a titanium plate, 9 screws in her arm, will have that for the rest of her life most likely, and suffers from the trauma still from that accident. So this intersection in that area is a dangerous intersection currently and will only get more dangerous with more housing. There are lots of houses that have already been approved for this general area. I would say pump the brakes, let the infrastructure catch up with the development that is already approved. And that brings me to another point. What's Zionsville's win out of this proposal? You approved Maple Lane with very little remonstrance. That was a win-win. I mean, they came forward with something that the town really could not turn down, an opportunity to build a new campus for Watch Us Farm to house some of the people most in need in our community. We're not getting anything like that in this development. There is no win other than for the developer and the landowner. On the commercial side, with the commercial coming up to Michigan Road, I would say that if you approve this PUD as it's stated, you're pretty much going to have to commit to approving more houses going forward. Reason being, if with that business, with businesses on 421, they are reliant on traffic and housing to get business. Right now, as it stands, traffic cuts in half when you cross 300 on 421. Large percentage turn left or right on 300. They don't make it that far north. So to support those businesses that are in this PUD, you're going to have to build more houses. And as you can see, the neighborhood doesn't want it. I've been in your shoes. I was a counselor before. I actually was one of the people on the committee for the airport study plan. I'm happy to go into that. I don't have that much time, though. What I would say to you is listen to the people that it impacts most, which are the people in this room. Listen to the counselors that live in the district and near the development. Your opinion on rural versus urban and density may not match up with the people that actually live in this community. Thank you,
1: Brian. Never got to cut him off like that at council meetings.
4: Actually did.
1: That's true. All right, up next, Lisa. We've got Lisa Cloghorn, Greg, I think it looks like Holbrook, Eric Henning. I like that. And then Laurel Tobin.
5: Good evening, Town Council. Lisa Claghorn with offices at 410 West Oak Street in Zionsville. I represent the landowner along U.S. 421 corridor in Zionsville, Catholic Diocese of Lafayette in Indiana, along with Bob Roby and Katie Boyd James. I would like to place a concern on the record respectfully as a representative of your constituent, my client, the Catholic Church. You've heard the procedural history, the comprehensive plan process, the 18 months, the included extensive public input, technical review, and the process resulted in a future land use map that was reviewed and forwarded with a positive recommendation by your plan commission. In the last 30 days, there has been modifications as late as last Wednesday. Some of those modifications are as yet unclear to the landowners in the project area. Some of the concerns and ambiguities include lowering density and increasing design standards to certain properties, including ours. I want to clarify on the record that it's our intention tonight to make our position that we support landowners' rights. We oppose adjustment to the land use planning map produced by the process. We respectfully request reconsideration of the place type map as it relates to the property and the broader U.S. 421 corridor. Maintaining a density framework appropriate for 421 as a primary growth corridor, a state-controlled roadway, a development corridor, particular particularly given the recent and ongoing utility availability and infrastructure expansion in the area. It's our suggestion that avoidance of structured, planned growth does not eliminate development pressure. Rather, it can shift residential and commercial demand into a more sporadic, less intentional pattern. That pattern, interspersed randomly throughout a community, may or may not be the desire of this group. But what we do know is that it does not represent what was produced by your consultant and the original process of the comprehensive plan. Intentional planning for growth indicates future growth conditions for NDOT, for other decision makers to keep pace with growth in the area. As suggested, those items are needed. It is with the previous planning decisions and the overall recognized potential of 421 corridor that the landowner relied on informing expectations regarding the property. Changes in the designation directly impact my client and respectfully request reconsideration of the church's property along 421 regarding the timing, consistency, and treatment of that property in alignment with the comprehensive plan to date.
1: Thank you.
5: Thank you.
1: All right. Mr. Holbrook.
4: Hello, my name is Greg Holbrook. My wife, two kids, and myself live at 1945 South, 1100 East. Fortunately, I can skip some of the parts that I wrote out here, but I do want to emphasize that by my count, all the approved housing we have so far will increase the population of Zionsville by 20%. I would submit that it's impossible to imagine what that's going to do to the character and to the traffic. I'm going to particularly hit on the traffic tonight. We keep hearing in these meetings that roads lag development, but we also hear that we have traffic studies that say no new roads are needed. How can both statements be said? They're mutually exclusive. If one is true, then the other cannot be true, but we're told both of them. Now, when it comes to the traffic studies, I will accept that the people who do these traffic studies are intelligent people. But I don't believe them. Meteorologists are also intelligent people. Would you believe a forecast for 3 months from now? Of course not. There's too many random variables to believe such a forecast. I submit that the number of random variables about where people decide to work, where they decide to shop, their number of trips to school, church, and other activities makes it impossible to give an accurate prediction of traffic when the approved housing will increase the population of Zionsville by 20%. So I ask that the only responsible action, I believe, is to slow down development until much of the already approved development is finished so we can more accurately gauge how new developments will affect Zionsville. This is particularly true in the Michigan Road Corridor, which already has much development going on. Thank you for your time.
1: Thank you. All right, Eric, we got two left here. Thanks for hanging with us.
6: Hi, my name is Eric Henning. My wife and I raised our family at 2689 Wolverine Way. It's in the Fox Run subdivision. I sent a letter to many of the council members. It was really quite an eloquent letter. I will be less so here. The thing I want to do is I want to own up to something and apologize. I voted for Governor Braun, and so I am partially responsible for this apparent disaster that is putting pressure on the budget. I say that because never in my wildest dreams would I have considered the desperation that it must take to put a strip mall somewhere between 200 South and 300 South. That's what we're talking about. It's a strip mall. I mean, aside from safety issues, people dying on the roads, This is what it's come to. We have created a storm. We have created an unintended consequences. Us in our red county have voted for this. And the message that we meant to send, the message I meant to send, was that when you're in a storm, I want a steady hand on the tiller. If you're in a sailboat, you actually pull into the wind. You slow down. It just feels desperate. Now, when you're in a storm in Indiana, you move to the basement, and let me just lovingly say, I don't think any of the proposed buildings have a basement. So I am just baffled that we're even here talking about it. The people who are assigned to be on the Planning Commission by you, Mayor, and by the council, this never should have gotten by them. We should not be here talking about it. They voted 7-0 in favor. This is desperation. Please, please deny it. Thank you.
1: Thank you. Up next is Laurel. Excuse me. You guys have done so great this whole time. Thank you for that. Laurel, you're up next. Laurel Tobin.
7: I think she's got laryngitis from what I heard.
1: Nope. All right. That's it. I do want to, I do appreciate each and every one of you came up here. I've been on both sides of this, where I've been up here and I've been down there, and I know it's not easy to speak in public, certainly not with a room full of people. I appreciate the respect that you guys showed everyone and obviously the decorum of the meeting. I would point out that any items, as we've talked about, now I'm done. Any items that we talk about this evening that are continued, items like the Pulte neighborhood that would be continued to the June meeting. And I would just point out, instead of having to pass out documents up here day of, if you get that information to Amy Lacey by Monday, May 18th, that will be included in our town council packets. So just want you guys all to know that. Yeah. All right. So we will move on at this point to the first item of old business, which is a consideration of an ordinance regarding an easement vacation. This is V-Way, second reading, ordinance 2026-07. We have Mike Dale, Director of Planning and Business, or Director of Planning and Building.
8: Good evening. I don't think I have anything else to add from last month, unless you have some questions for me on this item.
1: I just had one question, Mike. The obviously, we're here to vacate this easement on a property that's already been constructed. And as we talked about last time, this goes through a number of different steps before this scenario happens. What changes have taken place in the planning department, internal control?

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1: Eclectic classic rock and more. That's what you can expect on Indiana Nocturne. I'm Russ Dodge.
2: And I'm John Raybould. 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
1: Steely Dan, Chicago, the Rolling Stones, Traffic, Jeff Beck, The Doors, and a few artists that you may not be familiar with.
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0: 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Of these three pioneers, only Stutz still has a presence in Indy. The original Stutz factory is now a museum and a hub for art at 1060 North Capitol Avenue in Indianapolis. Stutz moved to Indy, and in 1911, he hurriedly built a racing car to compete in the first ever Indianapolis 500. That same year, Stutz Bearcats won 25 of the 30 auto races in which they were entered. Stutz produced over 500 Stutz racing vehicles per year. In 1912, Stutz broke ground on a modern factory. It was designed for product to flow from the inside out, and the building has been historically an inverted character within downtown Indy. At their peak, the Stutz Bearcat and the Duesenberg Model A were the status symbols for the wealthy of the era. The Stutz Factory Museum at 1060 North Capitol Avenue in Indy is open on Thursdays and Fridays, 4 p.m. to 8 p.m., and on Saturdays and Sundays, 10 a.m. to 6 p.m. Information about the Stutz Factory and Museum can be found at thestutz.com. A free and family event. Information from WITT.
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0: Here are a few of the Whitestown Branch Library events from May 5th to May 11th from WITT. 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The library provides the bricks and a challenge for you to build, or you can free build. 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Ages 6 to 12 are welcome. It's in the Whitestown Branch Program Room. Registration is required and there are 12 seats available. The May Story Walk at Whitestown from Friday, May 8th. The Story Walk will be up and ready for reading on May 8th. Meander along the trail behind the Whitestown Branch to explore the newly installed book, A Good Place by Lucy Cousins. This month's book will remain up through June 5th. This is an all-day event and you start the Story Walk at the Whitestown Branch Children's Patio. Homeschool Hangout May 11th from 1 to 2 p.m. Week 2. Students will work with Ms. Abby in the programming room. 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The next Minecraft Club will meet next month on June 8th. A complete list of Hussey Mayfield Memorial Library events and event registration can be found at hmmpl.org. 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And these are just a few of the many Whitestown Branch Library events from May 5th to May 11th from WITT.
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0: Here are a few of the Zionsville Main Branch Library events from May 5th to May 11th from WITT. The Peter Pan Ballet with the Central Indiana Dance Ensemble, Friday, May 8th, 10:30 to 11 a.m. They will perform a preview of their Peter Pan Ballet. The dancers will take us through the story, then we will learn a little bit of a dance and perform it together. It's in the Zionsville Branch Laura Hussey Room. This is for families, preschoolers 3 to 6, school age 6 to 12 years old, and tweens in grades 4 to 6. Registration is required, and there are 42 seats available. The Indianapolis Symphony Orchestra presents the Teddy Bear Series, the Garden Symphony, Saturday, May 9th, 11 a.m. to noon. Young children are invited to move along to live music as they listen to the story of a ladybug's search through the garden for her own special song. Designed for ages 3 to 6, this program is paid for by a grant from the Community Foundation of Boone County. Meet in the Zionsville Branch Open Space, second floor and staircase. Registration is required. There are 40 seats available. A special preview of the Metropolitan Youth Ballet presentation of Swan Lake, Monday, May 11th, from 6:30 to 7:30 p.m. You will step into the world of swans, magic, and breathtaking beauty. Listen to this enchanting story as the Metropolitan Youth Ballet dancers perform excerpts from the ballet. Then you'll be invited to learn ballet steps, try ballet pantomime, and take pictures with the dancers in costumes. Each family in attendance will receive one free child ticket to the full production of Swan Lake on May 23rd. All ages are welcome. Meet in the Zionsville Branch Laura Hussey Room. 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And finally, Mother's Day, sew a journal Saturday, May 9th, 1 to 3 p.m. Create blank art journals with decorative covers. Requires some basic sewing. If you have a physical limitation, please let the library know so you can be accommodated. Meet in the Zionsville Branch Conference Hub for adults 18 and over and teens 13 to 18 years of age. Registration required, and there are 8 seats available. A complete list of Hussey Mayfield Memorial Library events and event registration can be found at hmmpl.org. 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These are just a few of the many Zionsville Main Branch Library events from May 5th to May 11th from WITT.
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1: 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I get asked time to time, John, what exactly is Crossroads of Americana? Well, it's really hard to define, but it's often easier to define what it's not. What you will hear, Graham Parsons to Emmylou Harris, The Grateful Dead to Merle Haggard, Michael Nesmith to Loretta Lynn, Lynyrd Skynyrd to The Byrds, Tyler Childers to Jason Isbell. What you will not hear is anything on current, modern, top 40 country. You also will hear local acts like Catherine Nagy, the Wright Brothers Overland Stage Company, Stack of Dates, Union Suit Rally. Pretty much anything that I think fits, I'll play. 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

0: 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Information from WITT. 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Marmon, Stutz, and Duesenberg were all designed and built here in Indianapolis. Of these three pioneers, only Stutz still has a presence in Indy. The original Stutz factory is now a museum and a hub for art at 1060 North Capitol Avenue in Indianapolis. Stutz moved to Indy, and in 1911, he hurriedly built a racing car to compete in the first ever Indianapolis 500. That same year, Stutz Bearcats won 25 of the 30 auto races in which they were entered. Stutz produced over 500 Stutz racing vehicles per year. In 1912, Stutz broke ground on a modern factory. It was designed for product to flow from the inside out, and the building has been historically an inverted character within downtown Indy. At their peak, the Stutz Bearcat and the Duesenberg Model A were the status symbols for the wealthy of the era. The Stutz Factory Museum at 1060 North Capitol Avenue in Indy is open on Thursdays and Fridays, 4 p.m. to 8 p.m., and on Saturdays and Sundays, 10 a.m. to 6 p.m. Information about the Stutz Factory and Museum can be found at thestutz.com. A free and family event. Information from WITT.
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1: 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So what can you expect to hear on the Rockin' Rhythm Review? Rough-hewn rockabilly, bawdy back alley blues, jet-propelled jazz, atomic rock and roll, and primordial rhythm and blues. From that seminal score of years, 1945 to 1965, the epoch known as Rockin' Rhythm.
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0: Here are a few of the Whitestown Branch Library events from May 5th to May 11th from WITT. 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The library provides the bricks and a challenge for you to build, or you can free build. Creations will be displayed in the library afterward. Ages 6 to 12 are welcome. It's in the Whitestown Branch Program Room. Registration is required and there are 12 seats available. The May Story Walk at Whitestown from Friday, May 8th. The Story Walk will be up and ready for reading on May 8th. Meander along the trail behind the Whitestown Branch to explore the newly installed book, A Good Place by Lucy Cousins. This month's book will remain up through June 5th. This is an all-day event and you start the Story Walk at the Whitestown Branch Children's Patio. Homeschool Hangout May 11th from 1 to 2 p.m. Week 2. Students will work with Ms. Abby in the programming room. 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The next Minecraft Club will meet next month on June 8th. A complete list of Hussey Mayfield Memorial Library events and event registration can be found at hmmpl.org. 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And these are just a few of the many Whitestown Branch Library events from May 5th to May 11th from WITT.
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1: Friday evenings are always unpredictable on WITT. 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An interesting look at music from our past in a psychedelic fashion. At 9 o'clock, John Raybould's Crossroads of Americana. 3 hours of roots music with branches of genres that lead to Americana. You have it. 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

0: 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Information from WITT. Indianapolis has a great auto history. Marmon, Stutz, and Duesenberg were all designed and built here in Indianapolis. Of these three pioneers, only Stutz still has a presence in Indy. The original Stutz factory is now a museum and a hub for art at 1060 North Capitol Avenue in Indianapolis. Stutz moved to Indy, and in 1911, he hurriedly built a racing car to compete in the first ever Indianapolis 500. That same year, Stutz Bearcats won 25 of the 30 auto races in which they were entered. Stutz produced over 500 Stutz racing vehicles per year. In 1912, Stutz broke ground on a modern factory. It was designed for product to flow from the inside out, and the building has been historically an inverted character within downtown Indy. At their peak, the Stutz Bearcat and the Duesenberg Model A were the status symbols for the wealthy of the era. The Stutz Factory Museum at 1060 North Capitol Avenue in Indy is open on Thursdays and Fridays, 4 p.m. to 8 p.m., and on Saturdays and Sundays, 10 a.m. to 6 p.m. Information about the Stutz Factory and Museum can be found at thestutz.com. A free and family event. Information from WITT.
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Half the people you see these days are talking on cell phones, driving off the road and bumping into doors. 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

0: 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Information from WITT. Indianapolis has a great auto history. Marmon, Stutz, and Duesenberg were all designed and built here in Indianapolis. Of these three pioneers, only Stutz still has a presence in Indy. The original Stutz factory is now a museum and a hub for art at 1060 North Capitol Avenue in Indianapolis. Stutz moved to Indy, and in 1911, he hurriedly built a racing car to compete in the first ever Indianapolis 500. That same year, Stutz Bearcats won 25 of the 30 auto races in which they were entered. Stutz produced over 500 Stutz racing vehicles per year. In 1912, Stutz broke ground on a modern factory. It was designed for product to flow from the inside out, and the building has been historically an inverted character within downtown Indy. At their peak, the Stutz Bearcat and the Duesenberg Model A were the status symbols for the wealthy of the era. 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

0: 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Of these three pioneers, only Stutz still has a presence in Indy. The original Stutz factory is now a museum and a hub for art at 1060 North Capitol Avenue in Indianapolis. Stutz moved to Indy, and in 1911, he hurriedly built a racing car to compete in the first ever Indianapolis 500. That same year, Stutz Bearcats won 25 of the 30 auto races in which they were entered. Stutz produced over 500 Stutz racing vehicles per year. In 1912, Stutz broke ground on a modern factory. It was designed for product to flow from the inside out, and the building has been historically an inverted character within downtown Indy. At their peak, the Stutz Bearcat and the Duesenberg Model A were the status symbols for the wealthy of the era. The Stutz Factory Museum at 1060 North Capitol Avenue in Indy is open on Thursdays and Fridays, 4 p.m. to 8 p.m., and on Saturdays and Sundays, 10 a.m. to 6 p.m. Information about the Stutz Factory and Museum can be found at thestutz.com. A free and family event. Information from WITT.
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0: 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Of these three pioneers, only Stutz still has a presence in Indy. The original Stutz factory is now a museum and a hub for art at 1060 North Capitol Avenue in Indianapolis. Stutz moved to Indy, and in 1911, he hurriedly built a racing car to compete in the first ever Indianapolis 500. That same year, Stutz Bearcats won 25 of the 30 auto races in which they were entered. Stutz produced over 500 Stutz racing vehicles per year. In 1912, Stutz broke ground on a modern factory. It was designed for product to flow from the inside out, and the building has been historically an inverted character within downtown Indy. At their peak, the Stutz Bearcat and the Duesenberg Model A were the status symbols for the wealthy of the era. The Stutz Factory Museum at 1060 North Capitol Avenue in Indy is open on Thursdays and Fridays, 4 p.m. to 8 p.m., and on Saturdays and Sundays, 10 a.m. to 6 p.m. Information about the Stutz Factory and Museum can be found at thestutz.com. A free and family event. 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
1: Friday evenings are always unpredictable on WITT. On Friday, starting at 5, a replay of Joel Wentworth's popular theme time show. 7 p.m. is The Hermit, stuck in the psychedelic era with Steve Webb. An interesting look at music from our past in a psychedelic fashion. At 9 o'clock, John Raybould's Crossroads of Americana. 3 hours of roots music with branches of genres that lead to Americana. You have it. 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

0: 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Marmon, Stutz, and Duesenberg were all designed and built here in Indianapolis. Of these three pioneers, only Stutz still has a presence in Indy. The original Stutz factory is now a museum and a hub for art at 1060 North Capitol Avenue in Indianapolis. Stutz moved to Indy, and in 1911, he hurriedly built a racing car to compete in the first ever Indianapolis 500. That same year, Stutz Bearcats won 25 of the 30 auto races in which they were entered. Stutz produced over 500 Stutz racing vehicles per year. In 1912, Stutz broke ground on a modern factory. It was designed for product to flow from the inside out, and the building has been historically an inverted character within downtown Indy. At their peak, the Stutz Bearcat and the Duesenberg Model A were the status symbols for the wealthy of the era. The Stutz Factory Museum at 1060 North Capitol Avenue in Indy is open on Thursdays and Fridays, 4 p.m. to 8 p.m., and on Saturdays and Sundays, 10 a.m. to 6 p.m. Information about the Stutz Factory and Museum can be found at thestutz.com. A free and family event. Information from WITT.
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1: 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I get asked time to time, John, what exactly is Crossroads of Americana? Well, it's really hard to define, but it's often easier to define what it's not. What you will hear, Graham Parsons to Emmylou Harris, The Grateful Dead to Merle Haggard, Michael Nesmith to Loretta Lynn, Lynyrd Skynyrd to The Byrds, Tyler Childers to Jason Isbell. What you will not hear is anything on current, modern, top 40 country. You also will hear local acts like Catherine Nagy, the Wright Brothers Overland Stage Company, Stack of Dates, Union Suit Rally. Pretty much anything that I think fits, I'll play. 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
4: You're with Matt Masters, and this is the Rock and Rhythm Review for the next 28 minutes. Stay tuned to Indiana's only educational, self-indulgent radio program, showcasing the music from 1945 to 1965. I'm not an accredited musicologist, nor hold an advanced degree in music history, but possess a passing interest in biomechanics and an enthusiasm for the music popular when my parents figured out there had to be a better way to get around than crawling. As babies, we master the crucial double pendulum mechanics normally by the age of one, and never stopped thereafter. Although anthropologists debate the time frame bipedalism became the primary mode of transportation in our ancestors, one can safely argue we've been ambulating on two legs for millions of years. As our brains evolved along with our locomotion, we may have invented the means to motivate, but in rock and rhythm, it continues to be the pedestrian way to get around. On the Rock and Rhythm Review, climb aboard my sonic treadmill as we go walking. Let's keep the pace quick with the rockin'est group of jaywalkers, Eddie Bo, the Sheiks, Jesse Powell, the Ventures, Jimmy McCracklin, the Sonics, Gatemouth Brown, Roosevelt Sykes, and Jimmy Rogers. Arguably the best known, if not most prolific, instrumental rock group of all time, they're often labeled a surf band, and in fairness, this is largely due to their two biggest hits, but truth is, the Ventures traversed many genres with a dizzying array of releases. It all started in 1960 when they covered a 1957 country tune they thought was from picker Chet Atkins. However, the song was first recorded by its author, jazz guitarist Johnny Smith, in 1955. Either way, the Ventures own the definitive version. Walk, don't run.

Edwin Bocage, a.k.a. Eddie Bo, comes from a long list of forgotten New Orleans plank spankers, harboring a tendency to walk from label to label beginning with his first release in 1955. Bo made a brief stop at Chess, whom, in a decision that defies logic, kept this 1957 cut in the vaults until its 1984 debut on a compilation LP of Crescent City R&B. Walk That Walk. You

I wish there was more to know about unknowable Chanteuse Fluffy Hunter, such as, is that really your name, and how did you get away with recording that song? But I've traipsed ahead of myself. About all anyone knows of Fluffy is her 1940s stint with the Buddy Banks Sextet, and a couple early 50s sides with the Jesse Powell Orchestra. But lucky for us, one of those sides with Powell from 1951 yielded one of the best risque R&B tunes in rock and rhythm, The Walking Blues.

Skate Mouth Brown's earliest recordings were typically up-tempo, horn-drenched jump blues, and always featured his scorching six-string attack, which typically employed a capo and no pick. So when one watches footage of capo-obsessed guitarist Albert Collins or Johnny Guitar Watson, you know where they got it from. She Walked Right In from 1950.

James David Walker, a.k.a. Jimmy McCracklin, has a tendency to sidestep accuracy. He disputed his 1921 birth date by a decade, making him all but 14 when he cut his first record in 1945, and he claims to have written The Thrill Is Gone, which Roy Hawkins hit first with in 1951 and later infamously for B.B. King. But he can't prove otherwise. Yet McCracklin did write and record a huge 1957 dance hit while stranded in Chicago, which was all but stolen by Chess Records, whom added the fictitious Bob Garlick to the writing credits, leading to successful litigation for Jimmy 25 years later. The Walk.

In the decade of 1943 to 1953, the cigar-infatuated 88 ace Roosevelt Sykes recorded arguably his finest output for Chicago's Bluebird and United labels before marching his base of operations down to New Orleans. In 1952, while at United, Sykes cut this foot stomper with John Schoolboy Porter tapping the frets, walking this boogie.

James Lane, aka Jimmy Rogers, was a guitarist in Muddy Waters' initial Chicago band. He kept pace with Muddy until 1955 before venturing forth on his own as a bandleader. Rogers found the charts no cakewalk, as his lone hit was his 1956 adaptation of T-Bone Walker's tune, Why Not, with whom Rogers had been recording with at the time, featuring Big Walter Horton on harp, Walking By Myself.

Originally known as the Five Pearls, then the Five Sheiks, and finally just the Sheiks, the Norfolk, Virginia-based vocal group strolled over to aspiring producer slash talent scout Frank Guida's record store, whom, in turn, drove the Sheiks to New York in 1954 to cut one single on Atlantic's fleeting subsidiary, Cat. Walk That Walk.

This is Matt Masters, and thanks for tuning in to this installment of the Rockin' Rhythm Review. My special thanks to Jim Walsh and George Megan. Be sure to send your complaints, critiques, and compliments to WMAT@mail.com. Seems that folks are more apt to walk their canines than themselves, and Memphis's jester of soul Rufus Thomas paid homage to that activity with his 1963 signature dance tune. There quickly came many a cover, but I think raucous proto-grunge group The Sonics covered it best in 1965, Walkin' the Dog.

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1: Now, another exciting episode in the life of the most fantastic crime fighter the world has ever known. It happens very early every Saturday morning in the suburban outskirts of Midland City. Along the route the winged warrior takes from his suburban home to Midland City Hall, thousands of residents awaken quite early and, leaving their beds, go directly to their basements or other suitable shelters.
2: Good morning, Gladys.
3: Good morning, Henry.
2: He's a little late this morning.
3: Yeah, he must have overslept or something. You want some coffee?
2: Yeah, I'll take a little.
3: How about some toast? You want some toast?
2: Nah, I'll eat after it happens.
3: Okay, here's your coffee.
2: Otherwise, I get terrible indigestion.
3: I think it's happening, Henry.
2: Yeah, safety belt on.
3: Safety belt on. How's the coffee?
2: Goggles secure. It's a little strong.
3: Goggles secure. You want some sugar?
2: Shut the doors fast and give me another lump.
3: You want some more cream, too?
2: Yeah, give me a couple drops.
3: Oh, it's a taste now.
2: Tastes much better now, thanks.
3: Remember, I love you, Henry.
2: I love you, too, man.
4: Benton?
5: Yes, Miss Mother.
4: Benton, don't you think you're pushing the chicken coupé a little hard this morning?
5: I'm late for the office,
4: Benton?
5: Mother.
4: Benton?
5: What, Mother?
4: Why are you going in reverse?
5: Mother?
4: Yes?
5: When you back out of the garage at 250 miles an hour, it's pretty hard to turn around.
4: Oh,
5: anyway, this isn't fast, Mother. If I was driving in forward gear, I could do 350 miles easy.
4: Benton?
5: What?
4: Don't forget to leave Grandma off at the supermarket.
5: Okay, maybe you better get rid of her now.
4: Right. All set, Grandma?
3: Let her rip.
4: Okay, Benton. Ejector seat contact on the count of three.
5: Roger.
4: 3, 2, 1, contact.
6: So long, Grandma.
1: Meanwhile, back in that suburban outskirts of Midland City.
2: Okay, Gladys, you can come out now.
3: Is everything all right, Henry?
2: I think so. The house is still standing there.
3: Oh, good.
2: Hey, Gladys?
3: Yeah?
2: Wasn't the Renfrew's house facing the other way?
3: Yeah, it used to face the Kravitz house.
2: Gladys?
3: Yeah?
2: I know what's different.
3: Yeah?
2: The Kravitz house ain't there anymore.
3: Gee, that worked out pretty swell for them.
2: Why?
3: They wanted to move anyway.
1: Wow. Just another example of how exciting a weekend can be in suburbia. It is certainly to be hoped that Grandmother's trajectory was such that she landed in that supermarket feet first. Be listening for another exciting episode in the life of the most fantastic crime fighter the world has ever known.
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9: Turn on that radio and back here. The cops ain't likely to catch up with us, not tonight. So we can all be quiet and peaceable and have a few beers together and listen to the music and not make any wrong moves. So let's everybody stay where they are.

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door and don't see those people anymore. 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

0: Yeah, we heard in that set started with the Boomtown Rats, Bob Geldof, and I Don't Like Mondays, Bob Geldof and the Boomtown Rats. Lou Reed and John Cale then from Songs for Drella with Slip Away. And then two tracks from an album by Mum, M-U-M, and the album title is Summer Make Good. And we heard Weeping, Rock, and Nightly Cares. That's on Fat Cat Records. And then Sharon Hertz and Scott from the album Under a Big Sky with a track called The Gathering. We're gathered here on open air from the studio near the banks of the Wapahani. I'm Jim Walsh. Here's Stereolab.
1: See ya, no, see ya, no, see ya, I'm, see ya, no, see ya, I'm, see ya, no, see ya, I'm, see ya, no, see ya, I'm, see ya, no, see ya, I'm, see ya, no, see ya, I'm, see ya, no, see ya, I'm, see ya, no, see ya, I'm, see ya, no, see ya, I'm, see ya, no, see ya, I'm, see ya, no, see ya, I'm, see ya, no, see ya, I'm, see ya, no, see ya, I'm, see ya, no, see ya, I'm, see ya, no, see ya, I'm, see ya, no, see ya, I'm, see ya, no, see ya, I'm, see ya, no, see ya, I'm, see ya, no, see ya, I'm, see ya, no, see ya, I'm, see ya, no, see ya, I'm, see ya, no, see ya, I'm, see ya, no, see ya, I'm, see ya, no, see ya, I'm, see ya, no, see ya, I'm, see ya, no, see ya, I'm, see ya, no, see

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1: Hi, this is Kristen Dreyer Kramer, host of Real Discovery. 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

0: 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Of these three pioneers, only Stutz still has a presence in Indy. The original Stutz factory is now a museum and a hub for art at 1060 North Capitol Avenue in Indianapolis. Stutz moved to Indy, and in 1911, he hurriedly built a racing car to compete in the first ever Indianapolis 500. That same year, Stutz Bearcats won 25 of the 30 auto races in which they were entered. Stutz produced over 500 Stutz racing vehicles per year. In 1912, Stutz broke ground on a modern factory. It was designed for product to flow from the inside out, and the building has been historically an inverted character within downtown Indy. At their peak, the Stutz Bearcat and the Duesenberg Model A were the status symbols for the wealthy of the era. The Stutz Factory Museum at 1060 North Capitol Avenue in Indy is open on Thursdays and Fridays, 4 p.m. to 8 p.m., and on Saturdays and Sundays, 10 a.m. to 6 p.m. Information about the Stutz Factory and Museum can be found at thestutz.com. A free and family event. 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

Yeah, you are my Liebling, your favorite. 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

0: 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Marmon, Stutz, and Duesenberg were all designed and built here in Indianapolis. Of these three pioneers, only Stutz still has a presence in Indy. The original Stutz factory is now a museum and a hub for art at 1060 North Capitol Avenue in Indianapolis. Stutz moved to Indy, and in 1911, he hurriedly built a racing car to compete in the first ever Indianapolis 500. That same year, Stutz Bearcats won 25 of the 30 auto races in which they were entered. Stutz produced over 500 Stutz racing vehicles per year. In 1912, Stutz broke ground on a modern factory. It was designed for product to flow from the inside out, and the building has been historically an inverted character within downtown Indy. At their peak, the Stutz Bearcat and the Duesenberg Model A were the status symbols for the wealthy of the era. The Stutz Factory Museum at 1060 North Capitol Avenue in Indy is open on Thursdays and Fridays, 4 p.m. to 8 p.m., and on Saturdays and Sundays, 10 a.m. to 6 p.m. Information about the Stutz Factory and Museum can be found at thestutz.com. A free and family event. Information from WITT.
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She told me what she taught him, we're just halfway into autumn, and when winter comes, it's here to stay. 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Down in the city, she buys clothes by the pound just to fool me into thinking her way. 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

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Your own Mother Earth wants to call you home and protect you from all harm. 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Come sing a winter tune so gay. It's too bad the Jack had to come so soon, and

have a travel steerage when you're in a Boston marriage, and no matter what the people may say, you get yourself a lover dragger underneath the covers, and you show where the hound dogs pay. And after dinner, cigarette, another shot of Anacet, adjust the seat in the fair lane. 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I haven't your turn to pay.

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1: Hi, this is Kristen Dreyer Kramer, host of Real Discovery. 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

0: Here are a few of the Zionsville Main Branch Library events from May 5th to May 11th from WITT. The Peter Pan Ballet with the Central Indiana Dance Ensemble, Friday, May 8th, 10:30 to 11 a.m. They will perform a preview of their Peter Pan Ballet. The dancers will take us through the story, then we will learn a little bit of a dance and perform it together. It's in the Zionsville Branch Laura Hussey Room. This is for families, preschoolers 3 to 6, school age 6 to 12 years old, and tweens in grades 4 to 6. Registration is required, and there are 42 seats available. The Indianapolis Symphony Orchestra presents the Teddy Bear Series, The Garden Symphony, Saturday, May 9th, 11 a.m. to noon. Young children are invited to move along to live music as they listen to the story of a ladybug search through the garden for her own special song. Designed for ages 3 to 6, this program is paid for by a grant from the Community Foundation of Boone County. Meet in the Zionsville Branch Open Space, second floor and staircase. Registration is required. There are 40 seats available. A special preview of the Metropolitan Youth Ballet presentation of Swan Lake, Monday, May 11th, from 6:30 to 7:30 p.m. You will step into the world of swans, magic, and breathtaking beauty. Listen to this enchanting story as the Metropolitan Youth Ballet dancers perform excerpts from the ballet. Then you'll be invited to learn ballet steps, try ballet pantomime, and take pictures with the dancers in costumes. Each family in attendance will receive one free child ticket to the full production of Swan Lake on May 23rd. All ages are welcome. Meet in the Zionsville Branch Laura Hussey Room. 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And finally, Mother's Day, sew a journal Saturday, May 9th, 1 to 3 p.m. Create blank art journals with decorative covers. Requires some basic sewing. If you have a physical limitation, please let the library know so you can be accommodated. 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Registration required, and there are 8 seats available. A complete list of Hussey Mayfield Memorial Library events and event registration can be found at hmmpl.org. 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These are just a few of the many Zionsville Main Branch Library events from May 5th to May 11th from WITT.
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1: 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I'm Russ Dodge.
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0: 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Marmon, Stutz, and Duesenberg were all designed and built here in Indianapolis. Of these three pioneers, only Stutz still has a presence in Indy. The original Stutz factory is now a museum and a hub for art at 1060 North Capitol Avenue in Indianapolis. Stutz moved to Indy, and in 1911, he hurriedly built a racing car to compete in the first ever Indianapolis 500. That same year, Stutz Bearcats won 25 of the 30 auto races in which they were entered. Stutz produced over 500 Stutz racing vehicles per year. In 1912, Stutz broke ground on a modern factory. It was designed for product to flow from the inside out, and the building has been historically an inverted character within downtown Indy. At their peak, the Stutz Bearcat and the Duesenberg Model A were the status symbols for the wealthy of the era. The Stutz Factory Museum at 1060 North Capitol Avenue in Indy is open on Thursdays and Fridays, 4 p.m. to 8 p.m., and on Saturdays and Sundays, 10 a.m. to 6 p.m. Information about the Stutz Factory and Museum can be found at thestutz.com. A free and family event. Information from WITT.
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1: 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So what can you expect to hear on the Rockin' Rhythm Review? 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
0: And the stars are your best friends.
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0: And though you find your thrills
1: in die Fremde.
0: In the places far away from me,
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0: On her doorstep last night.
2: 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Marmon, Stutz, and Duesenberg were all designed and built here in Indianapolis. Of these three pioneers, only Stutz still has a presence in Indy. The original Stutz factory is now a museum and a hub for art at 1060 North Capitol Avenue in Indianapolis. Stutz moved to Indy, and in 1911, he hurriedly built a racing car to compete in the first ever Indianapolis 500. That same year, Stutz Bearcats won 25 of the 30 auto races in which they were entered. Stutz produced over 500 Stutz racing vehicles per year. In 1912, Stutz broke ground on a modern factory. It was designed for product to flow from the inside out, and the building has been historically an inverted character within downtown Indy. At their peak, the Stutz Bearcat and the Duesenberg Model A were the status symbols for the wealthy of the era. The Stutz Factory Museum at 1060 North Capitol Avenue in Indy is open on Thursdays and Fridays, 4 p.m. to 8 p.m., and on Saturdays and Sundays, 10 a.m. to 6 p.m. Information about the Stutz Factory and Museum can be found at thestutz.com. A free and family event. 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
1: 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Joyride of Soul at 5 with Eric Luking. 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

0: 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Information from WITT. 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Marmon, Stutz, and Duesenberg were all designed and built here in Indianapolis. Of these three pioneers, only Stutz still has a presence in Indy. The original Stutz factory is now a museum and a hub for art at 1060 North Capitol Avenue in Indianapolis. Stutz moved to Indy, and in 1911, he hurriedly built a racing car to compete in the first ever Indianapolis 500. That same year, Stutz Bearcats won 25 of the 30 auto races in which they were entered. Stutz produced over 500 Stutz racing vehicles per year. In 1912, Stutz broke ground on a modern factory. It was designed for product to flow from the inside out, and the building has been historically an inverted character within downtown Indy. At their peak, the Stutz Bearcat and the Duesenberg Model A were the status symbols for the wealthy of the era. The Stutz Factory Museum at 1060 North Capitol Avenue in Indy is open on Thursdays and Fridays, 4 p.m. to 8 p.m., and on Saturdays and Sundays, 10 a.m. to 6 p.m. Information about the Stutz Factory and Museum can be found at thestutz.com. A free and family event. 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

to hear my conscience call, telling me I need a girl who is as sweet as a dove. For the first time, I can see I need love. There I was, joking at my games. So many hearts and I'm saying no names. 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All I know is that I'll never dish another raw deal. Playing make-believe, pretending that I'm true. 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I say I love you, I will always be here. And though I often reminisce, I can't believe that I found desire for true love floating around inside my soul, because my soul is cold. Half of me deserves to be this way until I'm old. The other half needs affection and joy, the warmth created by a girl.

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I need love.

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